0: morning and thanks God Trump is president, but she's not sold on this.
1: I don't know. I kind of think maybe they should take that and put it into the debt. But a lot of people are going to like that. But it also smacks of the other side. So, I don't know. I have mixed feelings.
0: The response from Republican congressional leaders has been cautious. Tamara Keith, NPR News, Dallas.
2: Ontario Premier Doug Ford says he hopes Republicans in the U.S. lose control of Congress in the midterm elections, saying the vote could deliver a political rebuke over President Trump's trade war with Canada. Ford's comments came 2 days after Washington escalated the dispute by banning some Canadian dairy products, motorcycles, and most alcoholic beverages. Canadian retaliatory tariffs took effect on about $20 billion in U.S. goods. Following the attacks of 9/11, first responders and cleanup crews rushed toward the destruction. Advocates say over 2,000 of them were immigrants who were in the U.S. illegally. NPR's Jasmine Garst reports.
3: Many immigrant workers have gotten workers' comp and help through the James Sedroga 9/11 Health and Compensation Act, but advocates say many without legal status are too scared to apply. Lucelli asked that we withhold her last name for fear of deportation. She worked at Ground Zero wearing a paper mask and rubber gloves. Since then, she's battled breast cancer and asthma. The attack released hundreds of tons of toxic debris into the air. There have been more than 57,000 cancer cases related to exposure. The 9/11 Immigrant Worker Freedom Act would give Ground Zero workers a path to citizenship. It was introduced in 2017 and reintroduced in 2025, but remains stalled in Congress. Jasmine Garst, NPR News, New York.
2: Missouri's Republican Secretary of State Denny Hoskins has ordered local election authorities to use the 2022 congressional map instead of a new map backed by President Trump following weeks of legal wrangling. It comes after the Supreme Court again rejected the map backed by Trump, a loss for Republicans trying to maintain control of the House in the fast approaching midterm elections. The back and forth has created confusion for voters shortly before mail-in ballots begin going out. Major U.S. stock indexes sank today. You're listening to NPR News from Washington. Industry data shows China's passenger car exports have already surpassed last year's total in the first 8 months of the year. The increase is driven by shipments of plug-in hybrids and pure electric vehicles. Analysts say the country is on track for a 50% to 70% increase in full-year passenger vehicle exports this year. Chinese cars are not allowed to be sold or imported for consumer use in the U.S. Mexico will get less water from the Colorado River under a new U.S. agreement. Analysts say it's a sign of strong cooperation despite political differences. From member station KJZZ, Alex Hager has more.
4: The new deal is in keeping with a long-standing tradition of Mexico taking less water during dry times. Jennifer Pitts studies the river at the nonprofit Audubon Society. As American states bicker over the shrinking river's future, Pitts says the deal helps Mexico find some stability.
5: Yes, of course, living with less is challenging, but having certainty about the water supply that you have to use, I think, is a huge advantage.
4: Pitt says it's remarkable that the deal was signed without being complicated by broader tensions between the U.S. and Mexico. For NPR News, I'm Alex Hager in Phoenix.
2: A new study shows that the planet Mercury may be shrinking faster than expected. German scientists reported that the shrinkage may be 30% more than previously believed. That's a loss in diameter of as much as 14 miles since the planet formed. That's significant for a planet barely 3,000 miles across. Mercury has been shrinking because of internal cooling, which tightens the surface like a girdle. This is NPR News.
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7: 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Enjoy the show. This is an archive edition of Talk of Iowa from IPR News. I'm Charity Nebbe. The public school schedule has been roughly the same for generations. School days, Monday through Friday with a long summer break. But now a new schedule is gaining ground, a four-day school week. During the 2023-2024 school year, six Iowa districts were following the schedule. Last year it jumped to 18, and this year 27 Iowa districts will have four-day weeks. This hour, I'll talk to a mom who loves the schedule for her son, the superintendent of Cardinal, a district that adopted four-day weeks in 2022, and two researchers who are studying the effects of the schedule. With me now is Nicole Grunmeier, senior content editor with the Midwest Newsroom. She's been reporting on this trend. Hello, Nicole.
8: Hi there, Charity.
7: Thanks so much for talking with me. And this trend has been growing in Iowa in recent years. Some of our neighboring states are also embracing it, and maybe they're ahead of us as well. What, just over a third of schools in Missouri are doing this?
8: That's correct. This has been very popular in Missouri for over a decade now. More than 30% of schools in Missouri are on this four-day-a-week schedule. Most of these schools are very rural and very small.
7: So what is driving the trend? What makes this attractive to those districts?
8: That's a great question. And I think every district and every superintendent would answer that a little bit differently, depending on the needs of their community. However, one pattern I'm hearing over and over again is that districts, especially rural districts, are having a lot of trouble recruiting and retaining teachers, especially coming out of the pandemic, where we know that a lot of teachers left the profession. I talked to one superintendent who said they didn't have a high school science teacher for 2 years. So a lot of this is to attract teachers and to retain those teachers. Another aspect is that whenever a school district makes a switch to a four-day school week, they do have cost savings there. Usually the savings are very modest, about 1% to 3% of their annual budget. However, that might be enough for another teacher's salary. So they're definitely, those are the two big themes that I hear, is the teacher recruitment and retention, also the savings. But another theme that's emerged is overall mental health and wellness. We had a lot of stress during the pandemic, especially among parents, teachers, educators. They're seeing students who are really struggling in the classroom. They're seeing kindergartners who might not be able to cut with scissors. So they're seeing a lot of really high levels of need and really stressed out parents and teachers. And so this has been an approach that gives everybody a little bit of a chance to reset with that extra day and has helped with some of those behavioral challenges they're seeing in the classroom.
7: So let's talk nuts and bolts. How does this work? Because, of course, by Iowa law, you cannot reduce the number of instructional hours that take place in a school year. By taking a day out of the week, you have to make adjustments. How does a district that's doing this actually arrange their schedule to make that work?
8: Right. So the days that they're in school are longer. They might start a little bit longer. They might go a little bit longer on those 4 days. And then typically most Iowa districts have Fridays off, although there are some that do Mondays. So it's a little bit mixed whether they choose Fridays or Mondays to be off. Now, a lot of school districts are scheduling their professional development on that day. So, you know, students aren't having to miss extra days for that anymore. But yes, they do still have to follow state law. They're required to be to provide 1,080 instructional hours per school year.
7: So, and I was looking at the math and looking at the length of school days, and again, it varies district to district, but it looked like a lot of these districts were adding really only about 3 to 3.5 hours a week. You mentioned not missing time for those professional development days or what have you, but does that mean the school year is longer as well?
8: Not typically. I know that last year there were a lot of snow days, so Seidel had to go longer into June. But usually they're able to organize their days so that they're as efficient as possible. I asked the question, you know, a lot of these children are very young. They have short attention spans. How are they able to manage a longer school day? And teachers I've spoken to have said that they really go out of their way to provide brain breaks, extra recess time, and that they're just overall more efficient.
9: Now, just because the school has gone to four-day weeks, that doesn't mean that the people who are the parents of the students in the school have had their work schedules adjust. What kind of childcare adjustments have to be made in a district to meet the needs of parents who are working 5 days?
8: Yes, that childcare is a huge one. And I think that women are absolutely disproportionately affected. I think that low-income families are sometimes disproportionately affected. But since these communities are so small and often rural, what I've heard is they tend to figure it out. A lot of them have very involved grandparents. They have friends that they're able to make it work. However, many Iowa school districts are offering childcare for that fifth day. And I've heard costs vary, but it can be $30 per week. If you have one child, that might be within your budget. But, you know, as you have more children, that can add up. I spoke to a Seidel mom who works full time, and she's works at a restaurant, and she cannot afford that child care at Seidel. But she's able to kind of craft her work schedule, so she's off on Fridays when she has her son. But the child care question continues to come up. Most districts, I would say, in Iowa do provide childcare, but again, that's a cost burden for some families. But the researchers I've talked to said that, you know, parents just tend to figure it out by Thanksgiving and that it's often not a huge issue.
9: That fifth day spent in school for childcare, though, that kind of invites a question. Is that a day off? Is it a 4 day week? I mean, obviously, they're not in the classroom. They're not doing the same kind of instructional stuff, but the kids are in school, the ones who are doing that childcare, still 5 days a week.
8: Right, absolutely. And the other thing to, I think, ask that's important for parents to ask is that, you know, what ages do these childcare programs, do they have limits? Because I know Seidel's, I believe, is only through age 10. So then when a child hits that limit, what's happening? Are they latchkey kids? Are they home alone? Do they have a grandparent? And so the answer is different for every family and every community, but certainly there are limits to the childcare programs. And I think that, you know, some districts go out of their way to have types of enrichment activities, whether that be something like band or theater happening on that fifth day. But for a lot of kids, it's childcare. It's not school.
9: So in a moment, we're going to hear from a mom who's really enthusiastic about this 4 day schedule. It has really worked for her child. You just intimated, though, that not all parents are happy. What are you hearing from parents?
8: Right. It's very much mixed. And I get the sense that parents who have concerns and their district has already made the switch, they're being pretty quiet about that because they worry that it could affect their child in the classroom. I also spoke with a Missouri father who's an English professor, and he became very concerned when this was going to happen in his community, and he was looking at national research and was able to organize a grassroots group, show up at school board meetings, and say, hey, we would love for you to raise our taxes, pay teachers more, do whatever it takes. We want our kids to be in school 5 days a week. And that community in Missouri was ultimately able to stop the implementation of the 4 day school week. A lot of times leading up to this, school districts will have informational sessions or community meetings where parents can ask questions. But a lot of times parents have said it feels like the decision has already been made.
9: And often, as you were saying, there's a cost savings. And these are often rural districts. So do we find that the districts that are adopting this schedule may be really dealing with some crises already? So this may be presented as a here's our way out of whatever problems we've been facing?
8: Absolutely. This is often a symptom of what might be considered rural decline. A lot of these communities have lost population. They have lost kids who are, you know, in the age category of where they would be going to school. A lot of these school districts are really having to make some tough choices in terms of their budget, in terms of whether to close schools or in terms of whether to consolidate. And that always can be heartbreaking for communities. They don't want to lose their football team. They don't want to

0: in Iowa. There's not a lot of data on test scores, and maybe the school district has only been doing this for 1 or 2 years. Some of the best research I found on this issue came out of the Kansas Department of Education, where they looked at all rural schools that are on 4-day school weeks, rural schools that are on 5-day weeks, and they did find some concerning academic trends over time and also some problems with teachers. They noticed that on average, rural 4-day schools tend to have significantly less experienced teachers, and that the 5-day schools are performing better academically, but the difference isn't necessarily statistically significant. When it really becomes obvious is when these kids go to take the ACTs. So there's the question of what happens over time, and if there are small learning losses, are they compounded the longer that the school district is on this schedule? I think that the data in Iowa is still very early. Some districts have reported improvements. Seidel said their English language, their writing, their reading has much improved over the last year. But again, these are very, you know, this is just 1 year. So it's really too soon to know what those outcomes will be in terms of academics for Iowa.
1: Nicole, thank you so much.
0: Thank you, Charity. I appreciate it.
1: Nicole Grundmeier is Senior Content Editor with the Midwest Newsroom. We recorded this conversation in 2025, and we will learn more about 4-day school weeks in a moment. This is Talk of Iowa from IPR News.
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1: This is an archive edition of Talk of Iowa from IPR News. I'm Charity Nebbe. This hour, we're talking about the 4-day school week. During the 2023-2024 school year, 6 Iowa districts were following the 4-day schedule. Last year, it jumped to 18, and this year, 27 Iowa districts will have 4-day weeks. If your district is one of them, we would love to hear your thoughts. You can email talkofiowa@iowapublicradio.org. In a few minutes, I will talk with the superintendent of Cardinal, a district that adopted 4-day weeks in 2022. We'll also hear from two researchers who are studying the effects of the schedule. With me now is Madison Wolf. Her son is starting third grade in the Seidel district, which adopted the 4-day schedule in October of 2024. Hello, Madison.
4: Hello.
1: Now, I've heard that you were excited about this change from the start. What made you excited about switching to a 4-day week?
4: Let's be honest here. Everybody had that super long after school nap growing up. And I saw how exhausted my kiddo was after school and even kindergarten. And so adopting the 4-day school week to me meant more time for him to be able to recover throughout the weekend versus taking that time after school every day.
1: Okay, but the days are longer. Do you have concerns about that?
4: Really, the days aren't that much longer. Before, he was getting out of school, I want to say 3:15, and now we're releasing at 3:30, 3:45. So they start a little bit earlier and they end a little bit later, but it's really not that big of a difference.
1: All right. You were excited. Your son is Jace, and you were excited because you saw that school was exhausting Jace. So you thought he'd have more time to really recuperate before a new week started. How do you think it's working for him?
4: Truthfully, from switching from the 5-day school week to the 4, it has been a 180-degree difference with him. He still struggles with his own mental health diagnosis, but being able to take the 3-day weekend to really kind of grasp and

0: recover, I should say, with him, it has been insane how much of a difference it has made. He struggles with ADD. We're working on getting him tested for autism, and even that extra one day to be able to catch up on homework, catch up on his appointments, and everything to him has been drastic.
1: And how do you see that reflected in what you're hearing from school?
0: He does still struggle. I'll be open about that. But the struggles have been less and less and less every day. So to me, it's making a difference.
1: All right. And when you say, can you give me an example? I don't want to, put you on the spot, but for people who don't understand how this is working, can you give me an example of something that has become easier for Jace with the change?
0: With him, it being in the classroom itself is overwhelming. So the less time he tends to escape.
1: Okay, so he
0: And
1: would
0: he does
1: just
0: that at,
1: leave the classroom.
0: he just gets up and walks away when he feels like it. He does it at home too. And so being able to identify that with him and when he needs to leave, he's able to reach out to his teachers and everything and everybody around him, be like, okay, I need a break. I'm done here. And he'll be able to just take that break. And the extra day to him is like, okay, I'm home. I'm safe. I don't need to run away from here. And we snap right back into it.
1: How do you deal with childcare needs with a day off that is traditionally a work day for most parents?
0: I am very lucky in that sense. I have two sets of grandparents who have stepped up to the plate and have really helped us out. We have split custody with Jace, so on the Fridays that I have him, I am able to take it off work to spend that time with him. I know most parents aren't as lucky. But Saydel schools, they do offer what they call an eagle's nest, where they provide care on those days if you're not able to find it otherwise.
1: You love this, clearly. What do you hear from other parents? Do you have friends who are not as sold?
0: One of my best friends, at first, she was kind of leery on it, and then I think everybody was kind of worried about how it would go that first year. It's something brand new to all of us. But even throughout that first year, she was like, okay, we're good. We got it handled. Once you really get into that routine, you're like, why weren't we doing this sooner? Where was this when we were growing up? It's a lot of people that in the beginning who were kind of suspicious of it have really come around that I've talked to.
1: Madison, thank you so much for talking with me, and I hope third grade is great.
0: Well, fingers crossed.
1: Madison Wolf is a parent in the Saydel District. That's a rural district in northern Polk County. We're talking about 4-day school weeks today. And if you have experience with this schedule, we would love to hear your thoughts, your reactions. You can email talkofiowa@iowapublicradio.org. With me now is James Craig. He's superintendent of Cardinal Community School District. That's in Wapello County. And the district transitioned to 4-day weeks during the 2022-23 school year. Their week is Tuesday through Friday. Hello, James.
2: Good morning, Charity.
1: Thank you so much for being here. So, why did Cardinal decide to make the switch?
2: The conversations were around, as one of your previous guests mentioned, trying to make sure that we could fill our staff with quality teachers and use it as a recruitment tool and then as a retention tool to keep them here. It's a big culture piece for us. With the recruitment and retention.
1: So, how has that panned out for teacher recruitment?
2: Well, it's gone very well. We have seen, with the shortage of teachers that are available, and we have seen an increase in our retention. We are replacing fewer teachers each year than we were prior to implementing the calendar. And as far as recruitment, our applicant pool has gone up. And the number of quality applicants that we're seeing to interview is going up. So it's been very successful.
1: So the 4-day week for students is Tuesday through Friday. Do teachers work additional time?
2: They do. So some of the Mondays are completely off, and other Mondays are full days of professional development. So the teachers have 25 days of professional development throughout the year, including what we're going through now with our back to school PD, some of those Mondays during the year.
1: All right. So it sounds like teachers are liking this change. How about families in the district?
2: You know, I can say that I haven't had any phone calls about it, positive or negative. I do hear from some in casual conversation with different opinions on it, but I haven't had anybody knocking down my door to say this is the wrong thing and we need to go back.
1: All right. Can you point to any other factors that may give you some insight into how people are feeling about it? For example, open enrollment either into or out of the district?
2: Sure. So our open enrollment out has gone down over the last 3 years, which I think is testament to if it wasn't working for families, they'd vote with their feet and they would find a situation that would work better for them. So I'm very excited that from a resident perspective, our families are finding that that they're able to make it work for them.
1: Do you provide childcare on the Mondays when kids are not in school?
2: We do not, and we find that that families use what they normally use, whether that's other family members, their own daycare provider, or another solution. They use what they use on other times that we're not in session. We're just coming off of summer break. If they have to use a provider or a family member during this time, they use those resources on the Mondays that we have off. So we have not provided daycare.
1: Has this saved the district money?
2: No. I think that's a myth with the 4-day calendar, because we are still open and operating 365 days a year. The air conditioning still has to run on the weekends. The heat still has to run during the winter to make sure the pipes don't freeze just like they do at home. There may be a little savings in bus routes because we're running the routes fewer days than we were before. And food service only operates 4 days a week when the kids are here. Other than that, we still pay people what they would have made before. And so if you have an employee that, okay, we're going to reduce your contract and reduce your pay accordingly, they're not going to be very excited about that plan. And so we made sure to keep people whole in the transition. So they're working less days, but they're making the same amount that they would have in the former calendar.
1: All right. And you're talking about custodians, people who work in the cafeterias, all the people?
2: Yes, all of our staff, support staff, teachers, administrators, yeah.
1: So I think, of course, the most important question is how is this affecting students? And that can be hard to measure in a number of different ways. Have you seen any shift in attendance? Attendance has been a real struggle for a lot of districts from 2020 on.
2: Chronic absenteeism is a major focus. The legislature's addressing it. We are all concerned about student attendance and staff attendance, because that's what makes all of this work, is being here and doing the work. So what we're finding is that on the fifth day, on that Monday, that families and our employees are working very hard to schedule the appointments and different things they would have done whenever they could, during the rest of the week. So we're seeing improved attendance from staff and students over the last 2 years that the calendar has been in place.
1: Have you seen behavior changes among the students?
2: Not necessarily. I mean, I know there are students that we have testimonials from that have, if they've struggled, they may be more motivated to try 4 days versus 5 days. And so their attendance is improved. We have a great culture here at Cardinal, and everybody has great students, but we really do see that our culture provides for students and staff to work together, pre-K-12, to help ensure that those are not huge issues for us.
1: So it's only been a few years.
2: Mm-hmm.
1: What kinds of trends are you seeing with student achievement?
2: Well, we've seen increases in all the different metrics that we have, from the state tests, the ISASP, and the Iowa School Performance Profile, our building ratings. We have continued to see growth, and that's a testament to the work that the students are doing, that the staff is doing, and that our interventions are providing. So we may be in school fewer days than other school districts are, but we continue to see growth because the people are doing the right work and working very hard at it to make sure that our students are successful.
1: Do you have questions, concerns that you don't feel you've gotten answers to yet?
2: Is there anything that you're
1: it's only been a couple of years. So earlier in the program, I was talking with reporter Nicole Grunmeier, and we were talking about mm-hmm. the fact that it looks like there may be long-term negative impacts as far as ACT scores and student achievement when they get to high school. And obviously, you haven't had a generation of students move through the district mm-hmm. yet. What questions are you still asking?
2: So if this was going to have a negative impact on student achievement, it would go away very quickly. There is, and I think what's important here too is that the switching to the 4-day calendar is not an effort to increase student achievement. So that doesn't make any sense. If you're going to be in school fewer days, you're not planning on. You're not planning on student achievement being one of the positive things. So it's vital to us that we stay on top of any issues that we see with individual students and making sure that they have the supports to be successful. And so paying attention to professional development, interventions, as I mentioned before, classroom management, engagement in activities, making sure we have the right curriculum. All of those conversations are vital to the process, and more so because we're in school fewer days than the other days on the 5-day calendar around us.
1: James Craig, thank you so much for talking with me.
2: It's a pleasure to be with you, Charity. Thank you.
1: James Craig is superintendent of Cardinal Community School District. That's in Wapello County. The district transitioned to 4-day weeks during the 2022-2023 school year. Their week is Tuesday through Friday. And as I mentioned before, 27 districts in Iowa will have 4-day school weeks this year. That's about 8% of all districts. The trend has been growing in Missouri for significantly longer. In fact, just over a third of schools in Missouri have embraced 4-day weeks. John Turner is associate professor in the Department of Special Education, Leadership and Professional Studies at Missouri State University. And he is with me now. Hello, John.
3: Hello, how are you?
1: Good. Thank you so much for being here. So this has been a huge trend in Missouri schools. Tell me a little bit. You've been watching this growth. What do you think is driving it?
3: You know, and several of your speakers earlier today have mentioned, again, the same trends that we saw in Missouri. It's been a part of an option for school districts in the state for about 15 years. And I always sort of say it's about three different waves in Missouri. The first wave, because of some funding issues in the state, they gave us the option to go to the 4-day school week. Again, as the superintendent from Cardinal just mentioned, the savings is not that much, but you know, there are some savings there. And so back in 15 years ago, those early adopters were looking to save a little bit of money. And so we had a few around the state that began to adopt. And then you have what I call the second wave, is those keeping up with the Joneses people. They see it working in one school district, maybe a neighboring school district. Maybe they're losing teachers to that neighboring school district because they've moved to the 4-day week, or maybe that 4-day school week district neighbor is getting more applications than they are, so they tend to adopt. And so you have those keeping up with the Joneses, the second wave. And then especially the year going into the pandemic, and definitely since the pandemic, the primary focus has been about that teacher recruitment and retention piece, is that there's no doubt that when you transition to the 4-day school week, you're getting more applications. I think the evidence is still a little weak there on whether you're going to retain people longer, but there's no doubt that when you transition to the 4-day school week in this tight job market, that those school districts that do that are getting more applications for positions that they have in their district. district.
1: I know you've looked at research world, I mean, nationwide, and we only have about 30 seconds here, but in districts or states where they simply pay teachers more, do you see similar results? Are 4-day weeks more attractive than money?
3: Well, no, I think there is no doubt. In fact, we conducted a research study with the Independent School District in Missouri, which is by far the largest district in Missouri that is on the 4-day week. They have over 14,000 students, and it was very clear from those applicants that money is still more important than the 4-day week, but the 4-day school week is definitely in their top three of priorities when they apply for a job.
1: All right, we have to take a short break, but we have a lot more to talk about in just a moment, so stay with us. John Turner is Associate Professor in the Department of Special Education, Leadership, and Professional Studies at Missouri State University. We are talking about the 4-day school week this hour, and we'd love to hear from you. Do you have experience with this? We want to know how it works in your family, in your life. 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
1: With history as a guide, Iowa will see its first frost sometime between September 21st and October 31st. And now is the time to prepare. I'm Charity Nebbe on the next Talk of Iowa from IPR News. 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This is an archive edition of Talk of Iowa from IPR News. I'm Charity Nebbe. This hour, we are talking about the 4-day school week. It is a trend that has really caught on in a lot of places. And in Iowa, 27 districts will have 4-day school weeks. Now, in Missouri, there are many more school districts that have embraced the 4-day weeks, nearly a third, or actually just over a third of all the schools in Missouri have embraced 4-day weeks. With me right now, John Turner, Associate Professor in the Department of Special Education, Leadership, and Professional Studies at Missouri State University. I also want to take a moment to read some listener comments as well. You're welcome to share your feedback. You can send email to talkofiowa@iowapublicradio.org. Luke in the Washington Community School District wrote, "Our district looked into 4-day school weeks for over a year, but ultimately they began looking into their other options due to the mixed feedback they received. I see some benefits, but I personally think changes like that are band-aids to larger problems in the state. Right now, we're experiencing the highest rate of brain drain in the country. Education is not an attractive occupation here." And this is his perspective. He says, "And the governor and her anti-education stance is not helping. Districts are trying to do whatever they can to attract educators, and I don't blame them, but they need more support from the state." We also heard from Tricia, who wrote that our school district, Winfield Mount Union, has a 4-day week, and we love it, although we do have a stay-at-home parent in our family, so it hasn't been an issue for childcare or groceries. We also heard from Emily Settles, who's an elementary school principal for the Waco School District, who's operated on a 4-day school week since 2013. She wrote, "We love our 4-day week, and we don't know many who disagree." Now, John, before the break, we were talking about there is a crisis in education. We do have a teacher shortage. It is getting worse for a lot of districts. Do you find that when you talk to districts, you visit districts, that is the most important aspect of this shift?
3: You know, I think it is, and it typically is a very local context issue. In fact, ironically, back when I first began to work on this 12 years ago now on the 4-day school week, that northern border between Missouri and Iowa, those were some of the first school districts to adopt the 4-day week in Missouri because your salaries for teachers were higher in Iowa, and so they were trying to roll that out to keep those teachers in Missouri. And it is very locally contextual, but one thing, like you said, I'm in school districts all the time now, and I hear that often. And I think another thing that is off of some people's radar is, at least in Missouri, you know, of my generation, people that began teaching in public schools back in the 80s and 90s, almost all of us made it to retirement and went to 30 years. And now the latest data out of the state is in Missouri is that, you know, only about half of our first year teachers make it to year six.
1: Wow.
3: And so when you see that type of attrition, I think that's part of the impact of what these school districts are seeing, is that you don't have people that come into the career, the younger generation that are going to stay for 20 or 30 years like the veterans did. And so the job marketplace is much more competitive now. And traditionally, again, I think when we think about becoming a teacher, we know that our salary is not going to be as high as we'd like. We know that we're probably going to get assignment duties like to be junior high cheerleading sponsor that we may not necessarily want. But that was sort of the tradition. And the newer generation of teachers are, you know, I give them credit for it. They're just saying is that there are other options for me in the marketplace, and maybe teaching isn't what I want to do.
1: So in Missouri, with all of these districts embracing the four-day week, you referred to Independence earlier, but there are only three districts in the state that have an enrollment of more than 2,000 in K through 12 that have embraced this. So this is primarily rural districts, right?
3: That's right. Yeah. Again, you have Independence right outside of Kansas City, Harry Truman's hometown, with 14,000 students. It is the huge outlier with over 14,000 students and over 2,000 faculty. Then we have a couple of others that have about 3,000 students, but all the rest are lower. You know, the huge majority are those that have a K-12 enrollment of less than 1,000 students. So this is a rural school phenomenon primarily.
1: And Independence is entering their second year with the four-day week. There's been some controversy over that. Do you have any kind of a take on how it's going?
3: Yeah, I worked with Independence when they were considering making the transition, and we've done research after they've made the transition, and there's been a lot of legislative pushback. It is sort of interesting is that, again, we had huge numbers by that time. We probably, by the time Independence had adopted, we had over a third of our districts in the state already on the four-day week, and it wasn't on anybody's political radar in Jefferson City. But then as soon as that suburban school district adopted it, all of a sudden it became a big deal. And so, but one thing that I will say coming out of the Independence thing is we just completed a research study here at the end of their first year on the four-day week, and they saw their job application pool increase over 300%. And we did a research study of those people that were those huge numbers of applying. And as you mentioned before the break, is that money is still the number one indicator, but the four-day school week was the second primary reason that they were getting all those applications. And so when you see school leaders and school boards around the state looking at, you know, how are we going to fill these positions when we're not getting applicants, and you see a district like Independence adopt the four-day week and they get over 300% increase in the number of applications, you're going to see other larger school districts in Missouri look at it.
1: It feels like the challenges in a district that large would also be greater when it comes to childcare, but also food insecurity is often a problem in larger districts, and schools are a big support for students during the school year. Are there concerns about that?
3: Well, you know, poverty impacts rural America as much as it does suburban and urban America. And so the school district has always been a backbone part of that food service process of making sure that our children are nourished. And I do agree is that I think most of the school districts do establish either a backpack program. Many school districts still run the school cafeteria during the fifth day. So that is an issue. But again, it's not something that our research and we've gone through and looked specifically at those families that receive free and reduced lunch benefits from the school district, and they actually support the four-day school week at a higher margin than those that are not on on free and reduced lunches. So we've not identified that through our research as one of the areas that would, you know, push you for or against the four-day week.
1: And John, you've traveled to so many of these districts. You are a regular speaker in these districts as well, talking to parents and the community. What do you hear from parents and families? I'm sure people have a lot of questions.
3: You know, it is very touching. And if you want to fill a gymnasium in a rural school district, you start talking about the four-day week because it impacts everyone. And I know that. And one of the things, and like you mentioned, I mean, I'll travel 8,000-10,000 miles a year in the state of Missouri just by working with school districts that are considering the four-day week. But only about half that consider the four-day week actually follow through and adopt it. But these conversations and these dialogues, I think people, everyone that attends these come away with information that they didn't know. You know, people that came in maybe opposed the four-day week, but then after they hear the school officials talk, you know, about the challenges they're facing. I think that everybody, again, is part of that community dialogue that maybe we've lost in modern America, but that getting everybody in the gym or the auditorium and talking about the challenges the school district is facing and why the four-day school week is something that they're looking at. Again, only about half in my experience have adopted the four-day week, but the conversation and the dialogue is very powerful in helping making that connection between the community and their public school.
1: Yeah, I wish we could fill those gyms without a big decision like that.
3: Exactly.
1: All right, yeah. Stay with us, John, but I want to bring in another guest to the conversation because there are a lot of questions that still need to be answered about the four-day week. It seems to be working well for teacher retention, but what about the students? Elizabeth Day is research assistant professor with the HEDCO Institute for Evidence-Based Educational Practice at the University of Oregon, and she is here now. Hello, Elizabeth.
5: Hello. Thanks so much for having me.
1: Thank you so much for being here. And I know that John has looked into this as well, so I'm going to give you guys an opportunity to both share here. But Elizabeth, I mean, tell me about the questions that you're asking when you're looking at how this schedule is affecting students.
5: Sure. So our work at the HEDCO Institute focuses on evidence synthesis, which means taking a look at the entire body of evidence on a certain topic. And so for the four-day school week, what we did was compile all the empirical studies that are on the four-day school week as they relate to student outcomes. So we found 11 studies. We looked across academic achievement, attainment, attendance, disciplinary incidents and criminal activity. So again, really focused on those student outcomes. And then looking across those studies, we look for trends and we look to see overall kind of what's happening for those students. And we really found no evidence of large positive effects. And then we also looked more closely because as I think many speakers have spoken about today, it's really a lot of what's happening is in rural districts. And so when we look at the findings, rural districts compared to non-rural districts compared to rural and non-rural combined in studies, that's where we see some differences in the findings as well. So for rural, oh, sorry, go ahead.
1: Oh, no, I was just going to have you walk us through this a little bit because, I mean, I think academic achievement is probably where our minds go first. When you're looking at academic achievement, what do you see?
5: We really see, so for rural districts, we saw evidence of decreased math and reading achievement for K-8 students, but that we see some increased math scores, on-time graduation rates, and on-time progression for high school students. So really in those rural districts, we're seeing differences by grade level. And then there are far fewer studies on non-rural districts, but we saw little to no effect on achievement for K-8 students in non-rural districts. And we saw decreases in math scores and graduation rates for high school students.
1: Interesting. And when you are talking about the decreases, how significant are these decreases?
5: They vary, but many are small in the effect size.
1: Okay. And I mean, even in Missouri, this hasn't been going on for more than 15 years. I can imagine there are so many more questions to ask and answer as you continue to do this research, Elizabeth. But let's move on to talking about attendance, which again, that's a huge issue. We've had an attendance crisis that really has been a problem for the last 5 years and was growing before then as well. What do you see about attendance?
5: Again, the findings are really mixed, but overall, I would say we see little to no positive effects on attendance and that we're seeing increases in chronic absences for high school students in rural districts, increases in absences for high school students in non-rural districts. And I should say, too, that a lot of the studies on attendance has been done in high schools.
1: All right. And how about student behavior?
5: So this one, another one, I probably sound like I'm on repeat, but really kind of mixed effects. A lot of the student behavior, again, has been studied in high school students, in rural schools, seeing increases in disciplinary incidents, but also in criminal activity. So looking at crime rate, property crime rate, and any crime not at school.
1: And this is not the only thing that has changed. Obviously, you know, a four-day week is significant, but we have all of these other changes that we're dealing with in our culture and in our society. Elizabeth, do you feel like you can isolate the effects of a four-day week?
5: That's really hard. And so what we do when we look at these studies, we're looking for studies where the researchers, we call that a primary study. So the individual study where the researcher has looked at different outcomes. We focused on trying to find reliable causal evidence. So researchers are trying to be really careful about making comparisons to 5-day school week schools that seem similar to the 4-day school week schools, or using some advanced statistical models to try to be as close to causal evidence as possible. So it's definitely not perfect. There's lots happening for these students in these schools. And as the other speakers have talked about too, there's lots of considerations and things to think about that might be impacting these outcomes. But researchers are trying to be careful about making that comparison so that we can say with some certainty that it's due to the 4-day school week.
1: And given all of the research that you have looked at, all of the results that you looked at, can you look at something and say, you know, here's a population that I feel is at risk because of this? Is there something that particularly concerns you?
5: That is such a good question. I think from the research, it's really hard to tease that out because we're looking at these studies across the entire body of literature. We don't have kind of the individual student data, those fine grain, being able to say different groups of students or different populations of families or students. And so it's really hard to tell from the studies that we've done what might look different for different populations of students.
1: All right. So I want to hear from you and from John with just the few minutes that we have left. And John, I'll let you go first and then Elizabeth can follow up. First of all, take a moment to respond to what you're hearing Elizabeth say. You've been on the ground in Missouri. You've been looking at things. Does what she say about student achievement ring true with what you've also observed?
3: And by the way, I recommend Elizabeth and the HEDCO's website all the time. It's a great resource to go through if you're considering the 4-day week. And I appreciate the fact that she's being so careful because, you know, and again, as somebody that has spent my entire career, not only in K-12 education before I retired and then moved into higher education, as I am in schools every day, statewide, traveling and visiting these 4-day school week districts. And when you go into one, you go into one. Each one of these school districts is very unique. You go into some and they have very intensive professional development programs with their teachers. You go into others and that they don't use that fifth day very powerfully. You go into some districts and the fifth day is still an instructional day, but it's a virtual day. The 4 days are traditional days, but the fifth day is they do it virtually, but there's still a lot of learning going on. There's things going on the fifth day that are hard to quantify when you're looking at large data sets of number, so that makes it very difficult to tease out success. But again, one thing I just tell people is that the 4-day school week is they're not all the same, is that some utilize that fifth day in a very powerful way, others do not. And so again, there's a lot of variables that these local school districts deal with that are hard to go through and look at when you're looking at statewide data, but especially if you're looking at nationwide. What's a 4-day school week in Iowa is very different than what it is in Missouri. And then when you break it down locally, it even gets more complicated.
1: So with 30 seconds left for each of you, John, what is a question that you think we really need to answer and you hope to get answers to about the 4-day week?
3: Well, I think we have to continue to look at academics. That's the key piece, is that again, I think if we do find, like what Elizabeth is talking about, it's difficult to go through and find significant findings one way or another, then that's one finding. But if we do find, as even the superintendent earlier from your Cardinal School District talked about, is we find it's hurting kids, then obviously we need to stop it. So I hope we continue to research this and look at those best practices and identify those that if there are 4-day to school weeks that are doing it, that are seeing the best academic results, then we need to follow that model.
1: John Turner, thank you so much.
3: Thank you.
1: And Elizabeth, 15 seconds. Is there a question that you're hoping to answer?
5: Yeah, I really think it comes down to referring to what John said, trying to unpack what's happening. So when we see different outcomes, whether positive or negative or no finding either way, I think it's really unpacking what those mechanisms are and how an entire community makes that decision as a whole.
1: Elizabeth Day, thank you so much.
5: Thank you.
1: Elizabeth Day of the University of Oregon. John Turner was with us from Missouri State University. We've spent the hour talking about the 4-day week. 27 districts in Iowa have embraced a 4-day school week this year. This is Talk of Iowa. You've been listening to a rebroadcast of Talk of Iowa from IPR News. 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
2: He helped elect Barack Obama twice. This hour, a conversation with David Axelrod. It's a special edition of River to River from IPR News. I'm Ben Kiefer. Today, highlights from a recent wide-ranging conversation with David Axelrod at Hancher Auditorium in Iowa City. Axelrod has been one of the most influential voices in American politics for four decades. He helped build the Obama coalition. He's watched the Democratic Party lose its way with working people. And he's not pulling any punches about what comes next. A conversation with political strategist David Axelrod. First, this news.
3: Live from NPR News in Washington, I'm Ryland Barton. President Trump says he will give certain people enrolled in Affordable Care Act plans $500 rebates. As NPR's Selena Simmons Duffin reports, the administration is aiming to use a pool of money that's usually sent to community groups to help people choose a plan and sign up for coverage.
4: Republicans in Congress and President Trump let COVID-era subsidies expire in the Affordable Care Act marketplaces at the end of last year. On average, premium costs doubled.
5: Even a middle-aged person is probably paying thousands more than they were last year.
4: Cynthia Cox is with KFF, a nonpartisan health research organization.
5: This $500 might do something, but it is small in comparison to the amount that they're having to pay for health insurance premiums.
4: She says it's not clear if the Trump administration has the legal authority to send these payments and points out they won't go to the millions of people who lost coverage as a result of the premium spikes. Selena Simmons Duffin, NPR News.
3: An appeals court has upheld a block on President Trump's order to limit mail voting. The decision comes even as the Supreme Court's already considering the same case and as states are beginning to send out ballots for midterm elections. Under the plan, the Postal Service won't deliver mail ballots from states that don't submit a list of voters. A new federal lawsuit filed today argues federal agencies are violating the rights of Americans who peacefully observe immigration enforcement. NPR's Jude Joffe Block reports the lawsuit alleges the pattern is playing out across the country.
6: The lawsuit is brought by the nonprofit Common Cause, which has members who are observers, and a Minnesota man who gave up following ICE vehicles after he says he was photographed by federal officers, threatened with criminal charges, and had his global entry status temporarily revoked. While other lawsuits have also argued that federal officers are violating the First Amendment rights of observers, this suit alleges it's due to a national policy and is a pattern happening all over. The federal agencies named in the complaint, the Department of Justice, the Department of Homeland Security, and the FBI, either declined NPR's request to comment or did not respond. Jude Joffe Block, NPR News.
3: Jimmy Kimmel says an interview with Texas Democratic Senate candidate James Tallarico won't air on TV under pressure from the FCC. It'll now air on YouTube instead. Stephen Colbert's show did the same thing in February. The Trump administration has been enforcing equal time rules for political candidates, which traditionally didn't apply to talk shows. Sales of previously occupied U.S. homes declined in August to their slowest annual pace in more than a year as home shoppers grappled with rising mortgage rates and home prices. This is the third straight monthly decline. Meanwhile, the median sales price increased 1.6% in August from a year earlier to more than $429,000. You're listening to NPR News from Washington. Ryanair's CEO disputes claims that a passenger was partly sucked out of an airplane window in July. The incident happened when a window shattered after takeoff on a flight from Greece to Germany. Witnesses said the passenger's head and shoulders were pulled out of the craft, but CEO Michael O'Leary argues no part of his body exited the plane and that the passenger deserves compensation, but not, quote, millions. Some educators in Vermont are trying to reimagine the college experience as more people question the cost of a college degree. From Vermont Public, Liam Elder Connors reports.
7: The Greenway Institute in Montpelier will offer just one degree, engineering. Its founders and advisors include tech executives, a former state education secretary, and a NASA engineer. Students will get hands-on experience, literally building things in class. And for the second half of their education, they'll get real engineering jobs. The college will also scale back on amenities to save money. There won't be a gym, and students will cook their own meals. Mark Somerville is Greenway's founding president.
8: So we'd like to talk about Greenway as being a place where students will take out their own trash.
7: Somerville says the college plans to welcome its first class next fall. For NPR News, I'm Liam Elder Connors in Montpelier, Vermont.
3: The NFL's San Francisco 49ers and Los Angeles Rams are playing in Australia tonight. The 49ers have been there for several days, but the Rams just arrived. They'll spend about as much time traveling to and from Melbourne as in the city itself. The Rams say that allows players to keep their sleep schedule. 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
11: It's River to River from IPR News. I'm Ben Kiefer. Today, we listen back to highlights from a wide-ranging conversation with David Axelrod, recorded back in April at Hanscher Auditorium in Iowa City. In the world of American politics, campaigns are often viewed as a series of spreadsheets, data points, and aggressive attack ads. But David Axelrod views them as stories. He's widely considered the architect behind the political rise of Barack Obama. He served as the chief strategist for both historic presidential runs and later as a senior advisor at the White House. After leaving the West Wing, he founded the Institute of Politics at the University of Chicago. Our conversation on stage at Hanscher was the latest Levitt lecture presented by Hanscher and the University of Iowa College of Law. It took place on Tuesday evening, April 28th.
12: I want to just start off with a very broad question. How would you describe the current political moment? And this will be broadcast on Thursday, so that moment may actually be different in 48 hours.
13: Look, this is a very, very tumultuous time, to say the least. And it's not just tumultuous because we have the president we have. It's tumultuous because we live in a time of rapid technological change that is reflected both in the way we communicate and in the way our economies work. That technology offers us enormous possibilities to work on some of the world's greatest problems. It also could destroy us. And there's a great deal of anxiety. I know you're feeling it here in Iowa. And the president hasn't helped. The tariffs and the war haven't helped. To me, the most concerning thing about our politics is social media. It's maybe the most concerning thing about how we organize ourselves as a society. But social media was promoted as a way to connect us, to create community. So we're more connected than we've ever been, and we've never been lonelier. Rather than bringing us together as one community, the profit model for these social media platforms is to find out what it is that they just want to keep us online. And their great insight is that the thing that keeps people online more readily than anything is anger, outrage, resentment, conspiracy theories. They know more about us than we know about ourselves because they suck our data up and they find our hot buttons and they shove us into silos. And in that silo, our views are always affirmed, but not always informed. And everybody outside that silo is not just someone with a different point of view or background, but alien and threatening. This has infected our politics. Donald Trump didn't invent this, but he is sort of a human algorithm hunting out those things that divide us.
14: And it's important you seek out, on CNN, is it Scott Jennings, that really you call him a friend. I believe that's authentic.
13: Yeah.
14: But you have authentic disagreements.
13: Which always gets like a weird reaction. But
14: what's a weird reaction?
13: Well, the same one he gets when he says I'm his friend at meetings that probably with a different composition of the audience. And he gets, you know, boos and grimaces and how can that be? But that reflects the environment in which we're in. We're not supposed to be friends, just as our elected officials aren't supposed to be friends if they have different points of view. It is malignant. It is going to destroy us.
14: Yes.
13: And the reason I'm friends with Scott is because I know him. I can't tell you the number of hours I've spent with him walking around Manhattan as we were waiting for our hits and stuff, just talking about his life, my life. So you go and listen to his story. It may change your thinking a little bit.
14: Let's reel back a little bit, get a little foundation, a little context, and reminisce a little bit. You spent years working just a few feet from the Oval Office as Obama's senior advisor, the architect of the campaign built on hope in a political environment that really feels ancient right now. It feels like ancient history. How do you read your own chapter in American political history when you were at that focal point? What does it tell us about what we're living through today?
13: Well, I think anybody who said they could forecast then what we're experiencing now is either a mentalist, like the one that was going to perform at the White House Correspondents' Dinner, or a liar. And maybe one of those we're going to perform at the White House Correspondents' Dinner, too. But look, history is never a straight line. American history has never been a straight line. We take steps forward. We take steps back. I will remind you that when Barack Obama got elected president, it was also a very divisive time. People forget that. And obviously, George W. Bush was not Donald Trump.
14: If that was a very divisive time, what do you say about our time? Because we've gone a few notches up.
13: Yes, it's very, very divisive time. No, it's devastating for me to see it because it's not what I believe politics should be. It's not what I think is good for our country. But my point was going to be one of the reasons Barack Obama got elected. Like I was mentioning to someone earlier, when we ran here in 2007 was most of the campaign. Some of the first ads we ever ran were there was a testimonial from a Republican state senator in Illinois talking about what it was like to work with Barack Obama.
14: A Republican.
13: And people said, you're nuts. You're running in the Iowa caucuses. They're all lefties. They're not going to want to hear about cooperating with Republicans and so on. And, you know, people found it refreshing to think that people could actually work together and respect each other, even if they disagreed. I believe that in 2028, that America is going to do a reset. I believe in 2028, people are going to look for a cleansing, and that character is going to be very important.
14: So describe we're jumping ahead quite a bit.
13: There's a lot of cleansing people here.
14: When we think about 2028, we're jumping quite a lot of mileage to go before then. But without naming or name someone, what are the traits of the candidate that you think many in this country would be yearning for after the Trump
13: years? I have a very well-worn theory of presidential politics, and that is the incumbent defines the election, even and maybe mostly when the incumbent is leaving. And people never choose the replica of what they have. They always choose the remedy. And the trick with Trump is, like, what are they trying to remedy? Because there are a lot of candidates there for this. But I think, much as in 2020, I believe Joe Biden won because people were exhausted. And through the pandemic, the thing that they most took away was Trump's lack of empathy and decency. And I think they were looking for that. And, of course, Joe Biden had that in abundance. I think that people are going to be looking for character. They're going to be looking for humility. They're going to be looking for empathy. They're going to be looking for honesty. They're going to be looking for integrity. They're going to be looking for a desire to seek out the best and not the worst in people, and to appeal to our common humanity and not seek out those things that will divide us. And I believe that there will be a market for it, and I believe someone will fill that. I know that there are a few people here who probably remember this. Iowa played a big role in it. In 1976, after Watergate, we were all stunned by what we saw. It was an unimaginable breach of our democratic institutions, much like we've seen now. And although we've exceeded that, but people really did want to give Washington an angioplasty. They wanted a cleansing, and they reached out for a Sunday school teacher from Georgia. Iowa played a big role in propelling him forward.
14: Before that, we had, though, and here's the distinction here I'd like to have you comment on. We had members of Congress go to Richard Nixon, Republicans, and say, you're going to be impeached. We cannot support
13: you.
14: Yes,
13: Barry Goldwater said, you have five votes and mine isn't one of them.
14: And we did not have that happen in more modern times. Talk about the role of Congress during the first and second Trump administration. And I'm sure you've had conversations with Republicans who will in private admit one thing, but publicly never say something.
13: Oh, yes. Well, look, I've often said that there's a reason the book Profiles in Courage is such a slim volume. It's never been true in American history. I mean, the history of our politics is that people who have power are usually not eager to relinquish it. And Trump has a very firm grip on his party. It's maybe a little less firm today than it was a few months ago, but still very firm. And in most of these districts and many of these states, the only race that these guys have to worry about is a primary race. And so there's a fear that of retribution that has caused a lot of Republicans to go along to get along. I do wonder, Ben, I wonder about, would Richard Nixon have resigned if he had Fox News, if he had social media, mm-hmm. if he could have done what Trump has done to polarize the country in the way

0: It's all staged to help him politically.
1: Conspiracy theories just popped.
0: Yes.
1: From minute one.
0: Because they are what sells, and these
1: outrage.
0: Algorithms are ruthlessly effective in spreading them. And so it's more complicated now. You know, I'm hoping that after, you know, this next month is going to be interesting. In Indiana, there's a primary in which seven state senators who had the courage to stand up and say no to pressure from the White House to redistrict their congressional districts are up, and Trump is trying to defeat them. If a majority of them survive, that's going to be a signal. If Massey in Kentucky later in the month survives his primary in Kentucky, it's going to begin to seem like, well, maybe you can stand up to him.
1: He's been a real thorn in the president's side.
0: For sure. We would not have reached the point we reached on Epstein but for his persistence.
2: And we'll be back in just a moment with more of my recent conversation with David Axelrod. I'm Ben Kiefer. It's a special edition of River to River from IPR News.
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2: Listening to an archive edition of River to River. I'm Ben Kiefer. Well, let's get back to more of my recent conversation with political strategist David Axelrod on stage at Hanscher Auditorium in Iowa City. At this point, I asked David if the Department of Justice would regain its independence.
0: Remember, the Justice Department was subverted under Nixon. Gerald Ford then appointed Edward Leavy, the president of the University of Chicago, as attorney general. And Leavy famously reformed the Justice Department and restored its integrity and created walls to prevent the kinds of things that happened then. I think someone who runs for president ought to pledge the same kind of cleansing. When I was in the White House, I never spoke to the attorney general. Except if he asked to speak with me. I never talked to the FBI director other than to sit in a meeting and listen to him report on something. It is absolutely outrageous. And here's my thing about Trump. I've lived with Republican presidents. I've lived with Democratic presidents. I've disagreed with presidents of both parties, and I may have disagreed vehemently with presidents, but all of them shared one quality. They believed that rules and laws and norms and institutions of democracy mattered. They mattered. And the danger of Donald Trump is he does not believe that. He believes the world is the Hunger Games. The strong take what they want, the weak fall away. Rules and laws and norms and institutions are for suckers. And that is an incredibly destructive impulse in a president of the United States. And we're feeling it here, and we're feeling it in the world.
1: David, lots of questions from our audience. I wanted to go through those.
0: Yeah.
1: Oh, this is a pair out in our audience, Troy and Abby. Thanks for this question. Mr. Axelrod, thank you for being here. The Obama administration had many highlights and achievements, they write. However, I am interested in hearing from you as an insider. What is your biggest regret from a policy standpoint?
0: It's a really good question. Look, I think my biggest regret, in the second term, there were a lot of things that were done that I'm very, very proud of. That goes normalization of relations with Cuba and the Iran nuclear treaty and the Paris Accord. And I think that even though he was doing things to help improve the economy for large numbers of people, I don't think that was emphasized. Maybe that's a political failure.

0: I also, you know, I wish that we had had the opportunity. We passed comprehensive immigration reform through the Senate. It got 68 votes. The Speaker of the House wouldn't take it up. And there were things about how we handled the recovery that, you know, I wish we had had a better answer for housing than we did earlier. Mm-hmm. But look, it's very hard for me because I'm so proud of that. And before we finish, Ben, I want to talk about the Affordable Care Act because I have a child who my eldest child, Lauren, started having seizures when she was 7 months old. My wife found her blue and limp in her crib and thought she had died. We rushed her to the hospital. They said, oh, it's probably a febrile seizure. She'll get over it in a day or two. We were released a month later, and she was still having 10 seizures a day. And I had insurance from my job at the Chicago Tribune. And what I learned very quickly was it was great if you were healthy and inadequate if you weren't. And they didn't cover her meds, which became very expensive. No second opinions. They wanted to do brain surgery. No second opinion. We tried to get other insurance. Couldn't, because she had a pre-existing condition. So when Obama started thinking about, as he became president, should we go forward on health reform, like my every fiber of my being said we need to, because I experienced that system. But I was his political advisor, and I had to say seven presidents have tried, seven presidents have failed, and you just need to know that this is really hard, and it could cost you re-election. You know what he said? He said, I get all that, he said, but what are we supposed to do, put our approval rating on the shelf and admire it for 8 years? Or are we supposed to draw down on it? Are we supposed to draw down on it and do things that make a lasting difference? And he decided to go forward, and it almost, as I predicted, it was very difficult, almost died 1,000 deaths. And on the night that it passed, I think it was March 20th of 2010, we were all gathered in the Roosevelt Room of the White House, and the votes were coming in, and the television was on. Everybody worked on the issue, the president, vice president, everybody down to junior staff, and everybody was excited. And I got up as the votes came in, and I went across the hall to my office, and I shut the door. I didn't even turn the TV on. I didn't even know why I had left. And I sat down on my chair, and I heard people cheer. I sobbed. I sobbed, really, and I didn't even know why. And it's an embarrassing admission for the hard-bitten political guy to be sobbing in the White House, but I sobbed because I was thinking about my family and my daughter and everything we had been through, and I thought because of what we had done together and because of what he had done, there were millions of people who wouldn't have to go through what we went through. And I went and I found him, and I said, I just want to thank you on behalf of all those families. And he put his... And he knew my family well. We were good friends. He put his hand on my shoulder and he said, that's why we do the work. And it was the single most clarifying story I've ever had. That we get so caught up. We get so caught up in whether the red team's winning or the blue team's winning, who's up and who's down. And you can forget why you did it in the first place. Why did you get into this? You get into it. If you get into it for the right reasons, because you have a chance to make someone's life better. And we made a lot of lives better then, and I'll always be proud of that for the rest of my life.
1: Mary in our audience wants to know about your recent audience with the Pope. She says, can you explain your recent visit with Pope Leo? Your visit is now a conspiracy theory. Smiley face. And I'll take a stab at her Latin. Viva il Papa.
0: Mm-hmm. So
1: you and the Pope, two Chicagoans.
0: Exactly. That's what I said. We were talking White Sox. I had asked months before it happened through Chicago relationships to go see him because of this issue of social media. He's been very outspoken on that and on AI, which is going to be, you know, eclipse social media as a disruptive force. I wanted to tell him that I thought that the political crisis that we're encountering here and elsewhere is moral in nature, that the church is about the brotherhood of man, and the model, as I said to you earlier, of this industry is to atomize us and divide us, and that the headwinds are tremendous. We're all addicted to these phones. Mine was grabbed away from me as I came out on this stage. I fought to hang on to it. But I wanted to tell him how to encourage him to continue to shine a light on this, because the mission of these social media platforms is antithetical to the mission of the church as I read it. I mean, far be it from me, a Jew, to say, but any faith, and very destructive to democracies.
1: An audience member who, I guess, wishes to remain anonymous asks this question. David, how do we stop this redistricting madness? Won't it lead to a situation where primaries become the general election, with extreme candidates winning, resulting in even more congressional gridlock?
0: Yeah, well, we've been experiencing that. We've had fewer and fewer competitive districts nationally, and that's why, Democrats may have a big November, but it's not going to yield the 40 seats that you saw, I mean, I don't think, in 2018. It won't yield, I gulp when I say it, the 63 seats that the Republicans took from us in 2010. I still have the tire tracks on my back. Yes, the shellacking. We have fewer and fewer competitive districts because of redistricting, and also because of the sorting that we're doing ourselves. And this will exacerbate that. I don't know. You know, these changes in California, the changes in Virginia are temporary. You know, the problem we have is that this is done state by state, often by legislatures, and they don't want to surrender their power. And it's really worrisome. It is, as the person who wrote that question describes, when the only thing you have to worry about is a primary, and the people who participate in primaries are the most strident voices in your party, you're always looking over your left shoulder or your right shoulder. That's a very unhealthy thing. But I will tell you, let us not sit here and sort of charge the politicians with solving this problem. When people say to me, only the extreme people participate in primaries, well, go out and participate in primaries. I mean, you have agency. But it's a thorny problem. And, you know, the president started a fight. The fight was joined. I don't like it. And I hope that we can find our way back. But it's going to be a long way.
1: Yeah. The Republican Party that you competed against during the Obama years bears little resemblance to the Republican Party of 2026. And this is a central question that we keep asking. What Trumpism is that permanent? Is it a permanent transformation of the GOP? Or is it a chapter that will eventually close?
0: Well, look, I think what Trump has done is he's turned it into a populist party, and he's done it around immigration, crime, and social issues. What he hasn't done, and that's the reason that he's in the political distress that he's in right now, is he hasn't paid off on the biggest promise he made, which was to deal with the costs that people were facing and improve their financial situation. And a Republican Party that signifies its allegiance with blue-collar voters as it functions on behalf of the most of the wealthiest and as a front for various special interests, I think has vulnerabilities. The question is whether Democrats can take advantage of it. I said to a group earlier that my concern about the Democratic Party is that as it's become a more metropolitan, college-educated party, still a self-styled party of working people, but we approach said working people too often like missionaries and anthropologists. We show up and we say, we're here to help you become more like us. And it's disdainful, you know, and I think often about the pandemic when most of us were able to sit in our homes and make a living in front of our computers and not jeopardize ourselves. And I mean, for me, honestly, I'm almost embarrassed to say it was a good time because I was with my wife all the time. Some of my kids came and lived with us. We took long walks. But that wasn't the reality for a lot of Americans. And we would come out, if you lived in cities, you'd come out on your balcony and you'd bang your pots in tribute to the essential workers who cared for us and protected us and made things and shipped things and did all the things we needed to keep the country going. And as soon as the thing was over, they became invisible again. So we've got work to do as a party. If we want to be the party of working people, then treat working people with the respect that they deserve.
1: Great question from our audience here. You decried, you know, the effects of social media. You know, we've had the collapse of local journalism.
0: Yes.
1: You started early.
0: Yes.
1: As you know, how many, 7 years in the Chicago Tribune?
0: I spent 8 at the Tribune, and before that, when I was in college, I worked for a paper called the Hyde Park Herald on the south side of Chicago.
1: So now we have AI. The question here, what do you think of the effects of AI will be on politics? You decry social media, but it made me think, oh, we don't know, we're in the thin end of the wedge for AI. Will someone in the future authentically say, oh, I wish we only had the problems of social media?
0: Yeah, I mean, I think it's a big concern. I just had this discussion today with someone in Europe, who's involved in politics in Europe, who was talking to me at some length about the ways in which AI very rapidly is going to intrude on campaigns, you know, will take over the communications that we have with voters, micro-targeting them with precise messaging. And, you know, obviously people concentrate on deep fakes, but there are many ways in which AI can intrude on campaigns that are unhealthy and unwholesome. So I think we have not begun. Here's the problem with technology. It's churning at such an exponential rate that we can't get our arms around all of its impact in real time. And we're not doing a very good job of trying. If we actually had forward-looking leadership, this would be a national mission to understand what the impacts of all these technologies are going to be and where the guardrails should be built. But we have leadership that is more apt to exploit the relationships with the social media and the AI companies than try to develop a regimen.
1: So it's a runaway train and there's no stopping it.
0: No, I don't want to say there's no stopping it. I'm saying I think this is going to be one of the principal issues in 2028. And by the way, the AI companies are spending a ton of money in our politics to try and influence elections, always under the guise of, like, you know, citizens for puppies and lollipops and raising issues that have nothing to do with AI to try and defeat people who will try and throw some common sense regulations into the process. So we need to be, I mean, what this time calls for, and I make this plea to everyone here, and I know you guys, Iowans, are really thoughtful students of what's going on in politics, but we need to be vigilant about what's going on, and we need to demand of our public officials that they be vigilant as well. And I think the campaign, you'll see it some in 26 and 28, I think this is going to be a major part of the campaign. Are these companies going to run us, or are they going to live within the parameters of a functioning democracy?
1: We have deep fakes now and video and pictures. And you work, of course, in a different era with campaigns when we didn't have that sort of thing. Are we sophisticated enough to separate what is real, what is fake? That's a big challenge, right? Because mm-hmm. some people will believe the deep fakes.
0: Yes, and we need to develop approaches to that and use technology to police technology in a way. By the way, I ran across a few fakes in my time in politics, but they weren't deep.
2: 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I'm Ben Kiefer. It's River to River from IPR News.
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2: Today we're reaching back into our archive to hear an encore edition of River to River. Let's get back to more highlights from my recent conversation with political strategist David Axelrod on stage at Hancher Auditorium in Iowa City, where over 1,000 people were on hand. And at this point, I ask a question on a note card from someone in the audience.
1: What is the one thing? One is got little squiggly lines, emphasize.
0: I love the way you narrate these things.
1: What is the one thing with squiggly lines over it that Democrats should stop bold doing right now to increase their odds of winning, especially in places like Iowa? And what is the one, squiggly lines again, thing they should start doing? Stop doing what? Start doing what?
0: I answered part of that question earlier when I talked about the respect issue. And I would extend that to don't show up to tell people what they need. Show up to listen to what they need when what they think their concerns are, you know. So we as a part, I kind of like ground up politics, not top down politics.
1: And genuinely listen and take
0: yes.
1: in.
0: Yes, and try and work through problems as people describe them to you. One of the best experiences that Barack Obama had was the 87 days he spent in Iowa and campaign days around the rest of the country. But in Iowa, he had such intimate interactions with people. And he would reflect on those, and he would talk to us about those. That's why when he was in the White House, he asked to get 10 letters a day that were representative. And he would read those letters. He often would respond to people. He'd write them. He'd call them. And he'd come into staff meetings, and he'd talk about the letters that he got. And I just think we need to practice the art of listening and not just talking. You'd be surprised to hear me say that, given as much as I've been talking here. But I think that's important. And look, I do believe we have sort of micro-targeted ourselves. And too often, in keeping with the social media times, we make ourselves an amalgam of different groups instead of seeking the themes and seeking out the problems and concerns that the vast majority of us share. And then if we disagree on one of these sort of micro-targeted issues, then we get voted off the island. It's really stupid politics. I'm always reminded of the fact that Franklin Roosevelt built this coalition of Southern segregationists, Northern liberals, and unionists. And they didn't cohere on some of the most fundamental things, but they shared an economic vision that spoke to everyone. Roosevelt, you know, he made compromises, and when Social Security started the way it was written, it really left out a lot of African-American workers in the South. But the idea was, let's get it going, and we can improve it, we can fix it. The Affordable Care Act is not perfect by any stretch of the imagination, but it was a foundation on which we could build. Hopefully it will still be a foundation on which we can build after the next 2 years.
1: David, we've been talking for nearly an hour and haven't mentioned the war launched by the U.S. and Israel against Iran. As we sit here in late April, the U.S. is in a fragile ceasefire with Iran, peace talks stalled, the end game murky at best. We have 13 service members killed during this Operation Epic Fury. Additionally, 400 U.S. military personnel at least have been wounded. Two of the service members who lost their lives identified as Iowans. In Iran, the human toll, of course, significantly higher. Combined military and civilian deaths estimated to be 3 to 9,000 alongside over 3 million people displaced. As a former senior White House official, you know what competent wartime decision-making looks like from the inside. How do you assess Donald Trump's decision to go to war with Iran strategically, politically, constitutionally?
0: Yeah. Look, one thing you learn, I sat through these nine, if you could write a play about it, a lot of it was classified, it would be a hell of a play. Obama came to office and Afghanistan was drifting. There was no real strategy. The focus was on Iraq. And the question was what to do. And he had nine sessions in which his highest ranking national security people, diplomatic people and so on got together to talk about what to do. But the question you always have to ask yourself, and I don't know that it was asked sufficiently here, was what then? It's always easy to get into a war. It's really hard to get out of it. And it's really important to think about the second and third order ramifications of it. That's true of all policy, but in matters of war and peace, it's most important. And, you know, the thing that is disturbing here, if you look at the reporting and watch how the president has, you know, gone from pillar to post on a whole range of questions here, it doesn't feel like it's been thought through. And what was disturbing was the reporting in the New York Times that, you know, Prime Minister Netanyahu came, made a big pitch for this. But a lot of our military said what they said, that it was going to be quick, that the regime would fall, that it would fall so quickly that the Strait of Hormuz would not be implicated and so on. And his people came in and they said, I think this is BS, is how it was reported. That's not the way it's going to go. And I know from sitting in my own briefings on Iran that any sort of conflict with Iran was viewed as deeply complicated. And so it really feels like a lot of what's happened wasn't anticipated by the president. And that reporting suggests he overrode the objections of his own people, except for Secretary Hegseth.
1: So that's a reflection looking backward. What is your forward-looking observation about where this goes after 8 weeks?
0: Look, I mean, there are two ways it could go. One is that there was no clearly stated goal, and we still don't know what the clearly stated goal was. At one point, it appeared it was regime change. Well, that doesn't seem to be happening. We have a meaner regime, if that's possible, but not an extinct one. Is that what your goal really is? If so, you've got that has a lot of implications for where this war goes. If it is to negotiate a nuclear agreement, it sounds a lot like they're trying to negotiate another version of what we did in 2015 that would leave the regime in place, intrusive inspections, they'd ship the... And then you have to ask yourself, could we not have accomplished that without war? I don't know the answer to this.
1: I've been interviewing a graduate student at Iowa State University who is Persian, Iranian. I asked her what would be the worst case scenario. And the worst case scenario would be, she said, a negotiated settlement that then allows the regime to reconstitute and punish those.
0: Yes. Well, look, I think what's very clear is that the Iranians had a better strategy than we did. They knew they couldn't win militarily. They're students of American politics. They're students of Donald Trump, who's about as subtle as a zipper on a submarine. And he, I don't even know what that means. They understood that he's under political pressure here, and the economy is... is central to that. And they decided that we're going to wage economic war. And they've been pretty darn effective at it. And Iowa is right in the crosshairs of that. They've waged an asymmetric war, and they've done it pretty effectively. They've taken huge losses, and I'm heartsick for innocents who have died. Those girls at that school is something that we as a country should own up to and apologize for at a minimum. But they've so far, they have I think outmaneuvered us. Trump mistook the idea that just destruction is enough. And he seems enamored with the use of force. But
1: destruction
0: as we see,
1: equals victory.
0: We've run this experiment several times in the last 50 years, and it hasn't worked out that well.
1: Another question here, very simply put, David Axelrod, will there be another Barack Obama, or is he a once in a lifetime generational talent?
0: Well, he was a once in a lifetime generational talent. Bill Clinton was a once in a generational talent. Jack Kennedy was a once in a generational talent. The genius of America is that we've managed to produce them when we needed them. And, my hope is that someone's going to emerge here.
1: Someone we've not heard of or heard very little about.
0: Yes, or it could be someone who we know, but we don't know in this context, who shows something more of themselves than we knew.
1: Before this, we spoke, and you wanted to make sure you had a moment to speak about our common humanity. I think you've even mentioned that. But I want to have you, before we end this conversation, tell us what you mean by reclaiming our common humanity, because Does that tie into what you just
0: mentioned?
1: Well,
0: let me just say, maybe I can tell it this way as a story. When I was in the White House, Karl Rove published an autobiography, and I thought I'd read it. And early in the book, I learned that we had this thing in common. Karl lost his mother to suicide. I lost my dad to suicide. And I called Karl, or I wrote him, and I said, I sent him a piece I had written about my dad. And I said, if you and I were to go out and talk about our experiences together, we might be able to have some impact, on people. Because it's so important. Suicide as mental illness, one of the things that makes it even more pernicious is that people somehow think these things are faults of character. And so survivors don't necessarily want to talk about it, as if it were a blemish. And, my dad, I didn't talk about it for 30 years. I'm embarrassed to say it. And then I realized this is exactly why he didn't get the help he needed. So Karl and I got together. We started doing things together. We became friends. We do a lot of events together. People say, oh, this is weird, a Republican and a Democrat. They seem to be friends. Like, I told them we're like the pandas, People come and see us because we're so rare. And it's like... It's like, oh, isn't that cute? They play together. But this was something, no matter what our beliefs were, and Karl and I have different beliefs on a lot of things, we share this, and that is part of our common humanity. And we all have stories. And what I find is that when you find out people's stories, there's always something that binds you to them. So we need to take on this social media culture and make a real effort, instead of caricaturing each other, to really dig deeper and find out who we are as human beings. And one of the reasons I love Iowa and I love the Midwest is there is such a thing as Midwest nice. And I think there's a...
1: We call it Iowa nice, by the way. It's ours.
0: Illinois call it Illinois nice, but I'm trying to be nice, there is a sense of community. When I came from New York to Chicago, I thought, Chicago's a sleepy little town, and then I realized after I lived there for a few years that it had all the advantages of a big city, but there was a sense of community, a real civic pride that people shared, even the Pope. So we just need to reclaim our communities and our common humanity as people.
1: And so when we're in a gathering, maybe people we feel comfortable talking politics with, I just want a concrete action that someone can take. And I think this happens in small groups of like-minded people. Demonizing the other is very common.
0: I mean, I haven't prescribed exercises and so on, but I mean, my point is, don't start the conversations. Don't start your conversations by looking for your differences or attacking your differences on politics. Find out about people's lives. Find out about their families, how they spend their time, what they're... You just find out who they are. I mean, I don't know if I would have called Carl if I hadn't read that in that book. I'm telling you, man, we can't go down this road of kind of mutually assured destruction. Democracies can't function that way. And it's exhausting and it's depressing. And people are good. I like people. Back to the Scott Jennings thing, you know, I know Scott's story, which was a very hard and difficult story. I know him as a dad. He's got 4 kids. He's very committed to his boys. I've met them. He and I have real normal conversations that are different maybe than some of the things that you hear on television. And I value that relationship. I'm just tired of voting everybody off the island and saying, we disagree. Part of my thing is informed by the fact that I had this farm for 27 years. It wasn't a working farm. We leased some of it. But a lot of my neighbors were farmers, really good people. When Obama got elected, several of them had voted for him. They were excited about him. They ended up voting for Trump. You know, and we would talk about it, but nothing overrode my feeling about them being good neighbors and good people, you know. And you shouldn't have to surrender that as a result of politics. So I understand some of the battles that go on, but if you take the performative out of it, try and relate to people, I think we can make some progress. But we do need leaders who lean into that instead of acting like human algorithms and divide us all the time. But let me just say, if I could, if you permit me, I truly do love Iowa. You guys provided some of the greatest moments of my life. And you, as a believer in democracy, I saw it in action here in Iowa. And you redeemed my faith, my hope about what this country could be. And without you, there would have not been a President Obama. So thank you so much.
2: 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Technical assistance from John Pemble. Our executive producer, Catherine Perkins. I'm Ben Kiefer. Thanks for joining us. 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
2: Money laundering used to be easy in the U.S. Then, 5 years ago, Congress created a simple rule to stop it. All companies had to do was report who actually owned the business.
3: Creating this regulation, the Corporate Transparency Act, a few years ago was a massive step forward and the single best thing we could do to bring transparency to American shell companies.
2: Simple, powerful, and massively effective. But just last month, the Treasury Department ended that rule.
3: So this returns the United States of America to a position that we thought was behind us. This returns the United States to being the world's leading offshore and financial secrecy jurisdiction in the entire world.
2: So why did the Treasury do that? The Trump administration says it's cutting red tape for millions of small businesses, but that beneficiary ownership information form only took minutes to fill out. I'm Meghna Chakrabarty, today on Point, making money laundering easy again. Stay with us.
4: Live from NPR News in Washington, I'm Ryland Barton. Republicans are gathered in Dallas for the closing day of the party's midterm convention. The event highlights President Trump's influence on the party, but Vice President J.D. Vance delivered the keynote speech tonight as the administration tries to boost Republican enthusiasm ahead of the midterm election.
5: We got to send a message this November that the country does not belong to the radicals. It does not belong to the bureaucrats. It does not belong to the highest bidder. This country was handed down to us by our parents and their parents before them. We received this national birthright, and we are going to fight for it by electing Republicans this November.
4: Yesterday at the convention, Trump promised to send every adult citizen $5,000 if Republicans keep control of the House and Senate. The proposal would likely cost more than $1 trillion and require congressional approval. The federal debt recently crossed $40 trillion. A federal appeals court has refused to allow a postal service plan that could disrupt mail-in voting for the midterms. As NPR's Hansi Lo Wong reports, the Supreme Court's expected to weigh in soon with its own ruling.
6: The ruling by a three-judge panel of the first U.S. Circuit Court of Appeals keeps the U.S. Postal Service blocked from moving ahead with its new requirements for President Trump's attempt to limit mail-in voting. Under those requirements, USPS would refuse to deliver mail-in ballots to voters in states where election officials do not turn over voter lists to the mailing agency and do not have certain barcodes on their ballot envelopes. We should note USPS is a financial supporter of NPR. A federal judge blocked the new requirements twice after finding that USPS has no authority to impose them on states. Many election experts are concerned the Postal Service is not ready to enforce these requirements after a whistleblower report claimed new USPS systems have not been properly tested and could lead to many voters not getting their mail-in ballots in time for the midterm general election, or at all. Hansi Lo Wong, NPR News.
4: A Pennsylvania coroner confirmed two more measles-related deaths last month involving infants in the state. NPR's Maria Godoy reports the deaths come as the state battles more than 620 cases.
7: Lancaster County Coroner Stephen Diamantoni says newborn Ivan Miller tested positive for measles but died on August 14th from a lacerated spleen, and measles did not play a role. He said measles did cause the August 18th death of 6-week-old Mary Stoltzfus, who had a genetic condition that left her vulnerable to infections. Diamantoni released the details in response to a records request from a local news station.
8: Our goal as an office is to, objectively provide information that caused the death. That's our job. So it's a shame politics enters into it.
7: Health Secretary Robert F. Kennedy Jr. has accused Pennsylvania officials of inappropriately linking the deaths to measles to scare Americans. Ria Godoy, NPR News.
4: Major U.S. stock indexes sank today after oil prices jumped to their highest levels since May. The S&P 500, Dow, and NASDAQ fell more than 0.5%. It's NPR. McClatchy Media Company laid off dozens of journalists at newspapers across the country today, including the Miami Herald, the Charlotte Observer, the Kansas City Star, the Lexington Herald-Leader, and the Idaho Statesman. Kentucky Public Radio reports that McClatchy management sent an email to employees stating that the company was, quote, reshaping its newsroom structure to more closely align resources with changing subscriber interests. McClatchy didn't respond to a request for comment. Home buying is expensive enough before so-called junk fees get involved. NPR's Stephen Bisaha reports on a fee some real estate agents are warning about.
9: These fees can be more than $1,000 due out of pocket at closing. They also go by different names, like admin fees or document storage fees. Hannah Matlock is an Alabama real estate agent and has a different name for them.
10: I call them junk fees.
9: She calls them junk because consumers are often already paying north of $10,000 in commission to agents, which should cover those expenses.
10: I think it's unreasonable for it to be automatically on the consumer.
9: Matlock does not charge this fee, but they are becoming more common in home sales, according to the independent think tank, the Consumer Policy Center. That group recommends challenging these fees before signing a contract. Stephen Bisaha, NPR News.
4: Isao Harimoto, the baseball great who survived the Hiroshima atomic bomb and still holds Japan's hits record, has died. He was 86 years old. Nicknamed the Hit Machine, Harimoto was the only player in Japan to hit more than 3,000 hits. He was five when he survived the U.S. atomic bombing in 1945. It turned him into an anti-war and nuclear disarmament advocate. This is NPR.
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2: This is On Point. I'm Meghna Chakrabarty. If you go to the FBI's website right now and dig around a little bit, you'll find a 2024 video of Kelly Smith, FBI ASAC. That's Assistant Special Agent in Charge. Smith served in the Bureau's Seattle office. And in this video, he describes why the FBI's anti-corruption investigations are so important.
14: That's the program that looks at corruption within government, and that's federal, state, or local government. There's really nothing more offensive than someone who's been entrusted by the public with public funds who uses that for personal gain. And so that's a top priority for the FBI.
2: And that is true. Corruption is a toxin that poisons the public's trust and drains the public's treasury. So I wonder how Kelly would have felt knowing that the FBI's Seattle division itself, the division where he served, was paying rent in its own headquarters to one of the world's most corrupt leaders. This is a small story about large-scale corruption, about how money starts dirty and gets washed clean through the American financial system. It begins in the threatened forest of Borneo and traces its way through multiple shell companies and corrupt business deals and lands finally at an address, 1110 3rd Avenue in Seattle, the Abraham Lincoln Building, which houses the FBI's Seattle Division headquarters. Okay, so let's start in Borneo, the world's third largest island. It is home to some of the world's oldest rainforests and has long been famed for its spectacular biodiversity. But since the 1960s, industrial deforestation has raised the jungle there. In the 1980s and 90s, Borneo's forests were leveled at a rate unprecedented in human history. This is a clip from a 2015 BBC documentary, and in it, you'll hear the devastation wrought on the indigenous Penan tribe that lives in Malaysia's Sarawak state in northwestern Borneo.
15: Over the past 40 years, logging has spread deep into Sarawak's primary forest. Once the canopy is removed, a dense, impenetrable secondary forest quickly takes over. Throughout their territory, there's a crisscross of old roads where nothing has grown for decades.
2: For decades. Now, over most of the most recent 40-year period, Sarawak State was ruled by one man, Chief Minister Abdul Taib Mahmud. He died in 2024, but before that, he sold off Sarawak's forests at an astonishing rate. Some environmental advocates claim that barely 5% of the state's primary rainforest has been left untouched. Through a series of corrupt connections, nested shell companies, and barely hidden kickbacks, Mahmud turned himself and his family into multi-billionaires. In 2013, the international advocacy group Global Witness published an investigation revealing exactly how Chief Minister Mahmud's scheme worked. Global Witness's undercover operatives posed as potential buyers for thousands of acres of pristine Sarawak forest. And they first met with the lawyer of one of Borneo's most powerful tycoons, and you'll hear this in this video. He laughs about his big and well-connected family.
16: Okay. They have a big family.
17: But then behind that is the Chief Minister.
16: Yes.
17: Okay. And will he ever surface as a...
16: No. It's like, I award you this license. In return, you're grateful to me. Maybe you say I give you a percentage.
2: Okay, so the lawyer is saying there that in order for the sale to go through, the Sarawak government would have to issue a license. And Chief Minister Mahmud would grant it, but only if he was paid a percentage up front.
17: What kind of percentage are we looking for? I think I know.
16: 15%. He is selling for 230 million.
17: Right.
16: Up front, everything.
2: Okay, it's hard to hear in that tape because it is undercover tape, but Chief Minister Mahmud, the lawyer says, expects 10%, a kickback of 10% upfront on a sale price of $230 million, a cool $23 million just to grant one license. Okay, so you can imagine that over the years, Mahmud made his family billions of dollars, which they hid in shell companies in more than two dozen countries around the world. The activities didn't go unnoticed. Mahmud was under investigation by Malaysia's own anti-corruption office. The Australian government started looking into things. And as far back as 2006, even the US government knew something was up. In October 2006, political section chief Mark D. Clark sent a confidential cable from the U.S. Embassy in Malaysia to the State Department. It read, quote, "The Sarawak state government remains highly corrupt and firmly in the hands of its chief minister. The $82 million state assembly building now under construction serves as perhaps the most obvious and extreme example of the self-enrichment of the state's chief minister," end quote. So where did Taib Mahmud and his family put all that money? Well, they put a lot of it in U.S. real estate. And that brings us to the FBI's field office in Seattle, the Abraham Lincoln Building, 1110 3rd Avenue. It happened to be owned by a company called Saki International. Saki had several shell companies beneath it, one of which was called Wallisons, which, as you can now guess, Wallisons owned 1110 3rd Avenue in Seattle, which meant that, therefore, the United States taxpayer, via the Federal Bureau of Investigation, was paying the rent in one of America's most expensive cities to one of Asia's most corrupt leaders who was responsible for pillaging the forests of Borneo for his own personal gain. And this was all allowed because of the American financial system. So I want to bring Gabe Lesra, into the conversation now. He's a policy and advocacy director at State Democracy Defenders Action. That is a bipartisan group that advocates for the rule of law and against corruption. Gabe, welcome to On Point.
18: Happy to be here. Thanks for having me.
2: You've been looking at corruption and the financial system in the United States for a long time. What do you take from this one tiny example of a Malaysian chief minister buying real estate in Seattle, Washington?
18: I mean, it is a very common scheme for international corrupt actors to move money and use their money and make their money work for the United States. It's not at all surprising to me that this happened. And it is certainly continuing to happen as we speak right now.
2: But here's the thing. The reason why I love this story is all of this predates a really important moment in American financial history that was just happened 5 years ago. And you were involved in this moment because Congress actually passed a law within which there was a simple rule that was designed to stop this kind of money laundering, right?
18: That's right. It's called the Corporate Transparency Act. And essentially what the bill did was create a requirement that every, you know, most U.S. corporations had to report to the federal government the ultimate beneficial owner of their corporation. So basically everyone who had a corporation simply had to tell the government who the human being at the top of that corporate chain who benefited from the money and from those corporations was. It's actually a very simple concept.
2: I love it's how elegant it is in its simplicity. I mean, every time I think about this issue, I keep thinking this is exactly what you want government to do, right? To find clear, concrete, simple solutions that actually have large positive impact. So let's disentangle this for a minute or two, Gabe. So back in 2020, Congress passed, as you said, the Corporate Transparency Act. And inside of that, there was this new rule that was, I guess, finally released by the Financial Crimes Enforcement Network, or FinCEN. Okay, and this rule said you had to fill out a form, whether you were representing an LLC or an S-Corp or anything. You just had to fill out a form that says, at the end of the day, here are the human beings who own this company. What impact did that have, Gabe?
18: Well, unfortunately, we never actually got to use the registry because we pushed it back, the implementing date back a couple of years. And then as soon as the Trump administration took over, they began to make noises about rolling it back. And then ultimately, they did issue a rule that, as you all know, just came into force in August that actually just essentially demolished the entire thing. So it would have been a revolution in the way that we follow and protect our country from dirty money as it moves into and around the country. Unfortunately, we are back to square one right now.
2: Okay, so here's, you just landed on why we're doing this hour today. So this simple idea of, hey, anyone who owns a U.S.-based company, I keep saying LLC because that's my favorite example, but LLCs, S-Corps, whatever,
18: right.
2: You just have to tell us who you are. Simply put, who you are, because the idea is if we know who you are and you're doing illegal activities through your company, maybe the United States government wants to know about that and do something about it. Now, people actually had to fill out this a beneficiary ownership information form for a little while. I had to actually do it myself not that long ago. But you're saying that the registry that we were supposed to build up of this information, this ownership information was never fully constructed or what?

0: this out, but others, I think, were banking on some sort of delay. And ultimately, we never got to use the information. Law enforcement never looked at it. We never ended up verifying anything. I mean, it was devastating.
1: Okay. So it was on August 11th of this year that the Treasury Department released this press release saying, quote, "Today's action is a victory for common sense and America's small business. President Trump promised to cut red tape, and this final rule rolling back this reporting requirement delivers on that. But it also rolls back the government's ability to trace money laundering in the United States." So we'll talk about that in just a moment. This is On Point.

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6: You're back with On Point. I'm Meghna Chakrabarty, and Gabe Lesra is with us today. He's a policy and advocacy director at State Democracy Defenders Action, and we are talking about a change that the United States Department of the Treasury made last month, almost exactly a month ago, when it announced that it is rolling back a requirement for companies based in the United States to report what's called beneficiary ownership information. Essentially, this was a rule that was adopted 5 years ago that said, hey, if you own a company, again, that's based in the United States government wants to know who you are. Simple. But the goal was to fight corruption, to fight money laundering and all sorts of financial shenanigans that happen through the U.S. financial system. OK, Gabe, before we talk about that BOI form in more detail in just a second, can you give us a little bit of a big picture in terms of, again, before 2020 and before the initial announcement of the first rule? Like, what kind of role did the United States financial and corporate system play in both domestic and international money laundering?
7: We are now and have been for many years either the worst or the second worst jurisdiction in the entire world for corporate secrets. We are, you know, as we have begun to see, mostly through leaks like the Panama Papers, the Pandora Papers, the center of a kind of cascading financial and corruption disaster. And as other countries develop their registries, more money has flowed into the United States. We're talking about billions and billions of dollars. And so, you know, as we began to see that, like, more and more, we decided that it was time to address it. But we are, I think it's fair to say, the center of dirty money in the entire world. Everyone talks about the Caymans. Everyone talks about Cyprus and these other places. Wyoming is a bigger destination than those two places.
6: Wow. And I have to say, this is one of those unfortunate outcomes of what I also think is a strength of the American financial and corporate system, which is, you know, in order to assist businesses, it's easy to stand up a business.

0: business in this country, right? I mean, to help small businesses, we don't want to really get in the way of that. And by the way, folks, when I said earlier that I had filled out this FinCEN form for beneficiary ownership information, I don't want you to think that I'm like some kind of corporate titan. Literally, I'm like one of the millions of Americans. So I actually was lucky enough to inherit one piece of like rental property from my parents. So it's literally like literally my mom and pop's rental property, which I inherited. But I started an LLC in like 5 seconds and had to fill out this form. This happened a couple of years ago. Okay, so everyone hold that example in your mind for a moment. But Gabe, let me just play a piece of tape here. This is another voice who's describing the importance of the U.S. Financial and corporate system to dirty money worldwide. So this is from April of 2024. And the Senate Caucus on International Narcotics Control held a hearing to talk about U.S. shell companies and international crime. And Erica Hanichak, Governmental Affairs Director with the Financial Accountability and Corporate Transparency Coalition, talked about the role of shell companies in opioid markets.
1: These aren't crimes of passion. These are crimes of profit. And the best place that we can actually tackle the problem of drug traffickers is to go after their pocketbook. And so it truly is the role of many of these enablers to facilitate drug traffickers and other bad actors in bringing their money into global financial centers, including the United States. I'm thinking of one example in particular from Texas that I was going through Department of Justice press releases recently. And he was found guilty in 2020 of laundering nearly $500,000 a month on the behalf of a narcotics ring, particular on opioid trafficking. And in a conversation with an undercover agent, he said of his lawyer, one of the dealers said of the lawyer, he's a thug, he just got a law degree.
0: So Gabe, here's another example that under the FinCEN rule, which has now been obliterated, that this Texas-based guy, in filling out the beneficiary ownership information form, would have ultimately had to put the name of what? The narco guys who were paying him to start the company?
2: Yeah, theoretically. Obviously people will lie. And if you're in a business like that, you will probably lie. But it would be a very serious crime to do so. That is another element of the Corporate Transparency Act, right? You don't just say you have to fill out this form. You say, okay, if you don't fill it out seriously, you have to go to jail because otherwise people will just lie.
0: So you helped shape this. Is it the Corporate Transparency Act as a whole or the specific BOI rule?
2: I worked on this law while it was being, developed in its current form, but then also was more involved in the regulatory process.
0: Yeah. Got it. So let me ask you, when discussions were happening on Capitol Hill that, hey, there is actually quite a simple, clean way to do a lot to shut down money laundering in the United States, and it just involves a form that takes less than 10 minutes to fill out. Like, what was the response on Capitol Hill?
2: Well, you'd be surprised. It was actually, maybe not, but there was opposition to essentially any new form, anything that's new that the federal government tries to collect out of businesses. There's always going to be a huge level of opposition. But the coalition supporting the bill also included some strange bedfellows, everyone from anti-corruption organizations like mine, all the way to sheriff and organizations representing law enforcement officers, and to international community people like the folks who represent the Ukrainian diaspora and try to track Russian oligarch money, right? So it was a very broad coalition, which is one of the reasons we ultimately got it passed.
0: Okay. So the Treasury, when it made this announcement that it's rolling back this reporting rule, I'm looking right at the press release from August 11th. Basically, Treasury Secretary Bessent is quoted as saying, the Treasury is eliminating a burdensome reporting requirement for millions of law-abiding business owners without compromising our national security. So red tape and burdensome. Gabe, I have to say that the BOI reporting website has disappeared. The live website has disappeared from the web. But thank goodness for the Internet Archive. We dug it up, so you can still find what it used to look like. And I have it right here in front of me. And I have to say, How many minutes do you think it actually takes out on average to fill out this beneficial ownership information report, Gabe?
2: So we know very clearly how long it takes, because we actually, one of the reasons that we designed it this way was because we wanted it to be very simple, and it takes about 20 minutes. That's what our analysis was, it at most. And you know, that is the vast majority of the companies in the United States. That's how long it would have taken, 20 minutes.
0: So you basically say, what type of filing is it? It's your first ever, or it's an updated one, looking at it here. Then you hit next, and there's this part that says, do you need help? What kind of business are you? What's your business's legal name? What is its alternate name? What kind of identification are you going to provide, like your company's EIN, for example? What jurisdiction are you in? These are things I think most business owners would kind of know. The address off the top of your hat. Okay. Then it says, who is making the application? Legal name and date of birth, address, blah, blah, blah. Okay, nothing we haven't filled out before a million times. Beneficial owner FinCEN ID, could that trip up people?
2: I mean, no, not really. These are all very common, like common things that you would know. Yeah.
0: No, I'm like literally clicking through it right now, and I'm done clicking through it because it just asks for the ownership information. There's nothing more to precisely talk about.
2: Yeah, and like what you just saw there was, if you know, 20 minutes is generous. You could probably do this in 5 if you have a good sense of your business's address and stuff.
0: If you know your business's address, okay. But the Trump administration says this was burdensome and even a violation of sort of business owner privacy. And that, you know, we don't want to put those kind of onerous requirements on American small business here.
2: Yeah. And I mean, look, obviously that's a massive overstatement. This is an incredibly simple form that is asking you for very simple information. And I'll also note that, you know, when it comes to privacy, we actually designed the system so that it was very, very private, right? The only people who had access to these records were federal law enforcement officials. Banks couldn't even get it without your consent. State officials in various cases had to get a warrant to get it. I mean, we put huge numbers of blocks in the system to prevent this information from, you know, being released, and even incorrectly releasing the information became a federal crime under the CTA.
0: Mm. Okay. So, Gabe, hang on here for just a second, because I want to bring Gary Kalman into the conversation. He's Executive Director at Transparency International U.S. It's a nonpartisan group that focuses on combating corruption. And he also runs the U.S. chapter of Transparency International that's in 110, has 110 chapters around the world. Gary, welcome back to On Point.
3: Thank you, Meghna. Thank you for having me.
0: Okay, I keep coming back to this, and listeners, please forgive me, but I cannot get past the idea, just the truth, that this was a really simple idea. Just getting on paper, or, you know, on the e-form of paper, who actually owns a company? Whether they're, you know, an international person, or even like any small, medium, large business owner, a politician in the United States. It's a simple idea. But let me ask you, Gabe says we could not know how effective it was in fighting corruption and fighting money laundering because the BOI information was never allowed to be used by law enforcement, didn't live long enough. But how effective do you think it might have been, Gary?
3: Well, I think it would be enormously effective. And I think we also have evidence from other countries that implemented similar laws in the UK and in the EU. They have beneficial ownership information collection systems, and it's helped them enormously with their anti-money laundering rules and laws and enforcement. I think we also have some test cases here. There's a little-known rule called geographic targeting orders, and that was set up to collect this information on real estate purchases prior to the CTA coming into effect. And in that instance, Treasury found and FinCEN found that they were enormously helpful. Not necessarily, as you all noted, criminals don't put their name on the form, but somebody who's connected to the criminal is. And that's the thread. That is the link that they could use to actually follow the money. We always tell law enforcement to follow the money, and yet we set these roadblocks up. This removed that roadblock and is enormously effective.
0: Okay, so let me go back to what Treasury says. Treasury says it's eliminating the requirement for foreign companies to report a U.S. person who helped the foreign companies register in the United States. Thoughts?
3: Yeah, I mean, it is sort of bizarre that the administration says we want to crack down on drug cartels, we want to crack down on sanctions evasion, we want to crack down on a lot of crimes in which the key benefit of these crimes is to access illicit cash. And so they say, well, we're going to exempt everybody in the United States because the threat's really foreign. All right, well, we have dozens and dozens, if not hundreds of examples of U.S. companies using anonymous companies to launder money. But even then, as you just noticed, foreign companies with U.S. owners, and so if somebody's connected to a drug cartel in Latin America or China or what have you, they too are exempt. And so they've undermined even their own rationale for identifying risk.
0: So, Gabe, let me turn back to you, because thus far we have been focusing a lot on international dirty money being laundered through the United States. But I have to say that the Treasury says under its new final rule, foreign entities that are reporting companies. So if someone internationally hires another company outside the United States to create the U.S. company, sorry, listeners, if this gets a little confusing, but those foreign companies will still be required to report who they're working for. Is that a good enough stopgap, Gabe?
2: Obviously not.
0: I'm asking for the sake of asking.
2: No, I'm not criticizing. No, what I meant is, if you look at the total numbers here, the registry was originally designed for the 32 million U.S. companies that I mentioned. This will now apply to about 20,000, maybe more, a little bit. And that's about 0.1% of the information that we would have originally obtained.
0: Wow. Okay. Now, the thing is, I started by using international examples, but Gary, the registry, the beneficial ownership registry, would have also applied to domestic money laundering, domestic corruption, right? I mean, it should come as a surprise to no one that you don't even have to leave the United States to find people who are using the U.S. financial system to clean their money or hide it. I mean, even in politics, right? After Citizens United in 2010 that eliminated corporate spending limits, I mean, these kind of shell companies became the perfect tool for very, very rich people to hide how they were bankrolling U.S. politicians. Now, ostensibly, the registry would have actually made it less easy to hide, Gary?
3: Some. There's a variety of vehicles that are used to move money through politics. There were certain exemptions for certain nonprofit entities because they have other reporting requirements. So it gets a little complicated. But the notion that I think where you started is exactly right. The notion that a U.S. company is not going to be used for laundering money and the threat is only foreign companies. Let me say two quick things. One is, we talked to some corporate attorneys that looked at who would actually be required to report. And I think Gabe used the figure 20,000 out of the 30-plus million companies. We actually think it's closer to 10,000. They said, literally, the way in which the new rule is structured, anyone who registers a company using that, it's probably a mistake. Uh-huh. So nobody's using that structure is the first thing. The second thing is, they exempted companies even if you have foreign ownership. And so let me give you an example. When we were in Afghanistan, the Department of Defense contracted with U.S. companies that had service provision in Afghanistan, and they were providing services to the troops. It turns out that U.S.-based company was secretly owned by people who are affiliated with the Taliban. We were literally giving money to people who were buying guns and bullets to shoot at our troops. So the notion that somehow they're getting at the threat is wrong. And the final thing I'll say, even U.S. people operating U.S. companies, most people are good people, right? I imagine the vast majority of the 30 million people are good people. But Medicare fraud and other scams are based in the U.S., and we have dozens of examples of that.
0: Well, Gary Coleman and Gabe Lesra, hold on for just a moment. We'll have a lot more when we come back. This is On Point.

0: sometimes there's just like fun little stories that like are interesting. I've grown up listening to Iowa Public Radio. 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
3: You're back with On Point. I'm Meghna Chakrabarty. And before we return to our conversation of about the Trump administration's very recent repeal of a rule that was designed to fight money laundering and corruption in this country, I want to give you a heads up about a special series we're working on for a little later in the fall. It's about how boomers and those older, very, very large generation of older Americans are hoarding power and wealth in this country. And we're doing a whole week-long series on this. And the first episode in the series is going to be about our nation's elderly political leaders. Our last two presidents, President Trump and President Biden, are the oldest to ever be elected. In Congress, more than 100 members of Congress are over the age of 70. You can probably think of a few who aren't even actually actively serving right now, though they are still elected members of Congress. So we want to know what you think about this. What are your thoughts about our aging political class in this country, whether it's at the federal, state, or even local level? People are serving far beyond traditional retirement ages. Have decisions made by older politicians had an impact on you, your job, your family, or your future? What do you think the overall impact is of an aging political class when it comes to ideas, willingness to change, or actually also perhaps even preserving what's good? So it's all about a gerontocracy in this country. Pick up your phone and grab the On Point Vox Pop app. If you don't already have it, go to wherever you get your apps and look for On Point Vox Pop and send us your thoughts about aging politicians in America. You can also leave us a voicemail at 617-353-0683. Okay, so back to our conversation today about this new rule from the Trump administration that rolls back an effort to fight money laundering and corruption. Gary Kelman is with us today, and so is Gabe Lesra. And Gabe, I keep mentioning the Trump administration because this rollback has happened, obviously under the second Trump administration. But I understand that in Congress more broadly, there is quite a focused push to repeal, if I hope that's not too strong of a word, to repeal the Corporate Transparency Act as a whole. Is that right?
4: Yeah, that's right. There is, ever since basically we passed the CTA, there have been people who wanted to repeal the law entirely. And it's important to remember that the law actually still is in effect. This is good law on the books. And that's why they're trying to repeal it, because a rule can always be rolled back with another rule, as we just saw.
3: Mm. And Gary, tell me more. What do you think about that?
5: Yeah, there's a fairly serious effort in the House to try and repeal it. However, because, as Gabe had mentioned, the coalition supporting the law is amongst the most diverse coalitions that I've ever seen in my over 20 years in Washington. Mm-hmm. I mean, you're talking about law enforcement and the NAACP. You're talking about major polluters and large multinational corporations, as well as Friends of the Earth, banks and consumer groups. It is a very, for various different reasons, this has really touched a nerve in so many different constituencies. And so they are not going to be able to do it as far as we can tell. It did pass out of a House committee that looked at the bill, but even in that committee, there was bipartisan opposition to the repeal effort. So we think we're going to be okay, there are opponents for whom this is going to cost a lot of money, and they're trying to get rid of it.
3: You know, both of you have mentioned very correctly law enforcement's long frustrations in trying to fight financial crimes when they can't even know who owns, you know, U.S.-based or U.S.-registered companies. So let's listen to Elaine Dzinski, Senior Director and Head of the Center on Economic and Financial Power. She's at the Foundation for Defense of Democracies. She testified before Congress in 2024 and talked about the importance of law enforcement having access to beneficial ownership information.
6: I think part of the challenge for law enforcement is that it just takes too long to get to the bottom of these financial transactions, and following the money has just been too difficult and too time consuming, and the resources have to go somewhere, and they may go more towards the interdiction than spending the time. So this reinforces why the beneficial ownership information is so critical, and why the information sharing across law enforcement, also at the state and local level, becomes absolutely essential to solving these cases quickly and allowing for better interdiction sooner in the investigation process.
3: Gabe, did you want to add anything to that? Because I think this is a part of the issue that we actually haven't focused on enough.
4: Just a little bit. I mean, it's not just that it's hard. I think that she mentioned that it's time consuming, and time is literally money. I mean, we've seen these stories of oligarchs stashing money through these complex structures, and for instance, like I said, Wyoming, and you know, this can take 4, 5, 6 more years to untangle and actually figure out where the money is going. There's a very famous example of a Russian oligarch owning a mega yacht. And it actually took the government, even though he was sanctioned, about 5 years to figure out how to obtain that yacht and then move it out of his control.
3: So, but help me understand how the beneficiary ownership information registry would have made that process shorter.
4: So it would have done two things. First of all, it would have been upfront. It would have, like Gary said, allowed the government to see that there was someone who is tied to this person who is owning the corporation that owns the yacht. And then on the back end, it again would have allowed the government to find that person very easily by a quick search in the registry. These are the types of pretty simple, like I said, minor changes that would have made a huge difference for law enforcement.
3: Okay. At the risk of sounding both repetitive and just dumb, I just don't get it. I really don't get it. This is a simple rule. It is not onerous to businesses. I mean, you know, you kind of have to go through 20 minutes of pain once a year, but like, go ahead, Gary.
4: Not even once a year.
3: Just once?
5: Correct. Let me give you a quick example. My dad owned a small business, and like over 80% of these 30 plus million businesses in America, it was a single person firm. So there's no question about who owns and controls it. It was just my dad. He also, in the 25 years that he ran the business, we never moved. We lived in our house that I grew up in. So he would have, had this law been in place when he was in business, he would have 1 year gone on, put in his name, his address, his phone number, and his driver's license number. He doesn't have a FinCEN number. That not everybody gets one. You don't. If you don't know it, then means you don't have it. So there's just, and that's it. So it would have taken him 10 minutes or whatever it is for the entire life of his business.
3: Yeah. I mean, so there is, go ahead, Gary. I didn't mean to interrupt you. Go ahead.
5: No, so I think that this burden issue has really gotten blown out of proportion. In fact, the last thing I will say on this is we have not done a complete scan of every rule in the entire federal government, but I would challenge anyone to find a rule that is less burdensome on a business than the corporate transparency.
3: This is what I'm getting at. Exactly this. this is why I feel like this is a dumb question. I just don't get why this one rule the Trump administration went out of its way to undo. Now, I desperately wish members of the administration would speak to us. They don't, because I know that's a question for them. But Gary, again, since you've been in this world for so long, do you hazard to guess why a simple, effective rule that would both, you know, make the United States less a haven for corruption and money laundering and would also assist law enforcement is something that Treasury has just decided to do away with?
5: Yeah, I mean, I think that there are some very wealthy, powerful individuals, some of which are doing illegal things and some of which are not, but they would prefer to not have that political activity known. And so, for example, if there was beneficial ownership information that came out, a lot of folks that use legally tax loopholes in the IRS code to move money offshore and get their tax, you know, rates down to practically nothing. It is embarrassing. It could create a tax justice movement that could change laws. So you have a sort of, I don't think it is the, you know, Sinaloa cartel that's hiring lobbyists to go and try and repeal this law. I think that it is folks that are more likely, well, two things. One is they're more likely doing legal activity they would prefer nobody actually knows, and so this is a way of protecting themselves. Or people that are commingling with some shady characters. I mean, look, it took a very long time to go after the CEO of Binance, which is the crypto company. He was laundering money for drug cartels and other illicit actors. It took a long time to find that because we didn't have sort of the ability to figure out who he was moving money for because we didn't know the beneficial owners of the companies who own the wallets, et cetera, et cetera. So I, you know, and that person is a good friend of political elites in this country, including the president of the United States. So we have sort of certain, I would argue, wealthy individuals that have a vested interest in making sure this information is not anywhere in a federal database.
3: Okay, so let's just get one more voice in here. This is Casey Michelle, who is author of the recent book, The United States of Oligarchy. And Casey says the scope of how he thinks that this undoing of the rule is going to damage the United States can be seen in what he says the Trump administration has already done to undo completed work.
7: To have the administration announce that it is not only going to stop enforcing these regulations, but actually destroy all of the data that they had already collected on something like 15 million companies in the United States was devastating and a massive step backwards. So even a future administration would no longer be able to just, you know, come in and be able to identify who's behind those companies themselves. So yeah, it wasn't just that they were no longer enforcing, it's also that they are destroying all of the data that the United States of America had already gathered.
3: And Casey says he's also not surprised, given President Donald Trump's own personal use of shell companies and the less than flattering things the president has said about the Corporate Transparency Act. But he says that he's worried the move to eliminate beneficiary ownership or beneficial ownership information will have an impact on American politics. Take, for example, he says, the case of the company called American Ethane.
7: It doesn't get much more of an American sounding name than that. And it's not just a company that's registered and exists in the United States. It's also a company that has donated significant amounts of funds to American politicians, including some of those who are still in Congress. The reason that I wrote about this company is because a few years ago, the FEC, in one of its few investigations, actually decided to look into this very American sounding company, which had, again, donated to American politicians. And they realized it was secretly being controlled by a number of Russian oligarchs. The number of Russian oligarchs, including many who are now sanctioned, had secretly been controlling this American company that had been in turn using some of those funds to donate to American politicians. So again, in terms of highlighting the threats and the concerns and the realities of foreign actors, including out of Russia, using American companies, including American shell companies, to get money into American politics, I mean, this is really the kind of perfect example.
3: And he also says that given that, it could reduce the power of everyday Americans at the ballot box.
7: This is going to accelerate all of the trends we've already seen over the last few years, not only in terms of accelerating wealth inequality writ large in the United States, but accelerating the reality that American politics, especially federal politics in Washington, seem open and available only for that wealthiest class of donors, those that can take advantage of these kind of financial secrecy tools, those that have the wealth and the resources to use to give to whichever politician they want.
3: So that's Casey Michelle, author of The United States of Oligarchy. So, Gabe, let me turn back to you here. Barring some kind of regulatory resuscitation of the BOI registry, is there anything that can be done, say, at the state level? I mean, I know this might be extremely Pollyanna-ish, but can we imagine a world where Delaware, South Dakota, and Wyoming say, well, if you want to create a company in our states, maybe you need to give us ownership information?
4: I mean, we could imagine a world where they would say that, but they profit so much from being havens for secret money that it doesn't seem very likely. I mean, they're raking in money when people move their assets into their states. But remember, corporations are creatures of state law. So any state can require information up front from someone who wants to create a state in their country. The federal government, it would be ideal that they would just resuscitate the law, and I think they will eventually. States like New York or California or whoever can actually require this information be given to them and create their own sort of mini registries.
3: Mm. Gary, I'm going to give you the last word here, but just, again, this is one of those, it's so simple, I can hardly believe it. But just to recap, in 2020, the Corporate Transparency Act was passed, and within it, there was an idea or a new requirement to create this beneficial ownership information registry, which simply said, if you have a U.S.-based company, we being the people of the United States via the federal government have to know who the actual human beings are who own that company or LLC, whatever. That rule finally came into effect in 2024. And last month, the Trump administration eliminated that rule, opening the door, as both of you say, to a return to a world of massive money laundering and corruption in this country. I mean, there's a minute left now, less than a minute left, Gary. I mean, your final thoughts here. Are we rolling back that far?
5: I believe that the rollback is extremely serious. And I think it's going to undermine several of the priorities that I think the country may actually agree on. Sanctions evasion. Iran uses anonymous shell companies to plant money in the United States. Imagine that. The safest place on the planet for them to evade our sanctions is by hiding money in the United States. So I am hopeful, let me end on this, that a future administration is going to reinstate a strong rule as long as we preserve the law, and I believe we can do that. So I'm hopeful for the future. I am not hopeful for the next couple of years.
3: Gary Coleman at Transparency International and Gabe Lesra at State Democracy Defenders Action. Thank you both so much for joining us and for walking through the short life of the Beneficial Ownership Information Registry. I'm Meghna Chakrabarty. 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
12: From WHYY in Philadelphia, I'm Terry Gross with Fresh Air. Today, the controversy surrounding the WNBA on and off the court. Despite record viewership and attendance and amazing talent across the league, the national conversation is caught up in the culture wars, in large part because of the number of Black and queer players.
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12: We talk with Sabrina Merchant, who covers women's basketball for the New York Times sports journalism site The Athletic. And Justin Chang reviews Practical Magic 2.

0: This is Fresh Air. I'm Terry Gross. In June, the WNBA announced significant expansion of the league, with new teams coming to Cleveland, Detroit, and Philadelphia. It's a milestone for the sport as women's basketball gains both fan and corporate support. At the same time, the league has been embroiled in controversy that has more to do with the culture wars than with the game. Sabrina Merchant covers the WNBA for the New York Times sports journalism site The Athletic. She spoke with guest interviewer Sam Fragoso, host of the interview podcast Talk Easy. Here's Sam.
1: By any metric, the WNBA, the Women's National Basketball Association, is having a landmark year. Record viewership and attendance, soaring team valuations, and a massive $3.1 billion media rights deal with partners like Disney, ABC, and Amazon. And that's only the business. The basketball is chock full of talent across the league. Towering talents like Asia Wilson and Brianna Stewart. Young, dynamic rim runners like Angel Reese and Kiki Irifin. Steely veterans like Chelsea Gray and Kelsey Mitchell to fan favorites like Olivia Miles and Sophie Cunningham. The difficult degree of shot making, the acrobatics, the extended range. Night to night, the game has never flowed better or been more competitive. And yet, as WBUR reporter Kari Thompson writes, the collision of what the WNBA has always been, a lifeline to the LGBTQ plus community, and what it's becoming as a result of this newfound attention following Indiana Fever star Caitlin Clark's arrival in 2024, has turned the league into a target. According to Media Matters, since June 25th, Fox News has dedicated at least 206 segments to the WNBA, largely aimed at stoking culture war tensions related to race, trans athletes, and more. My guest today is sports reporter Sabrina Merchant. She covers the WNBA for The Athletic and has been on the beat for nearly a decade. Sabrina Merchant, welcome to Fresh Air.
2: Thank you for having me.
1: To start, the commissioner of the WNBA, Kathy Engelbert, has announced her retirement come the end of this season. Why was this the time for her to step down?
2: So this past offseason, the commissioner presided over her second collective bargaining agreement negotiation, a landmark deal that pushed WNBA salaries into the seven figures, introduced revenue sharing into the league meaningfully for the very first time, and has just completely transformed the economics of the business. And it always seemed like this would be the last CBA that Kathy Engelbert would negotiate. It was just a matter of time of when she decided to step down, whether that was closer to the signing of this one or closer to the expiration of this date. And I guess she decided that this was the right time. She has said that she only intended to be in this job for less than 5 years, and she is completing her, I guess, eighth season. She came in sort of midway through the first season, so she is about 7 years since she took on the job.
1: At the end of last season, Nafisa Collier, who's a forward for the Minnesota Lynx, arguably the best team in the league right now, said, quote, "We have the best players in the world, we have the best fans in the world, but right now we have the worst leadership in the world." Are those comments reflective of a larger sentiment around the league, especially with the players?
2: Yeah, she really brought it with that statement. You know, she had just been injured a few days earlier in a playoff game that essentially ended the Lynx's chances of winning her first WNBA title, and I imagine the emotions were pretty high. She eventually had to have surgery on both ankles. You know, came into this exit interview setting on a scooter, I believe, like, or crutches, like a combination of the two. She was, you know, not the kind of state that you want to be when you'd rather be playing in the WNBA finals.
1: Mm-hmm.
2: And she has since said that she was being a little dramatic with the worst leadership in the world comment. I do think she intended to get across the fact that the WNBA officiating needs to improve more than anything, and that there has to be a greater partnership between the league and its player stakeholders. But I don't think it is out of ordinary among the players to be critical of Kathy Engelbert's leadership and her ability to communicate and maintain relationships with the players. That was at the heart of the negotiations and a lot of the distrust during the collective bargaining agreement process, you know, from about January to March of this year. And it is a sentiment that, like, not just Nafisa Collier has expressed, but other players around the league. I think the successful ratification of a new CBA has sort of alleviated some of those concerns. But even so, a lot of the issues that have popped up over the course of this season with regards to the culture wars and officiating and online hate and vitriol that the players are experiencing. Mm-hmm. You know, players weren't necessarily satisfied with the way that the commissioner had responded to all of those things and her ability to protect the players in those situations.
1: In what way were they not satisfied with her protection or lack thereof?
2: There has been a sense that the league is more reactive than proactive and doesn't make efforts to, you know, provide online safety platforms or reach out to players until they have been the victims of doxing or death threats or, mm-hmm. you know, really terrible behavior online. You know, two such players, DeWanna Bonner and Alyssa Thomas, who received just an enormous amount of online hate after Alyssa Thomas committed a flagrant foul on Caitlin Clark earlier in the season, said that they hadn't heard from the commissioner and that, you know, that the only safety and security protection they were receiving was from their own team, the Phoenix Mercury.
1: Mm-hmm. So and is that the, common practice that they don't reach out after something so severe?
2: Well, you would imagine that if Caitlin Clark was receiving death threats, that the response might be a little timelier. But I think there is a sentiment that...
1: Well, why would one imagine that?
2: Because she is the most popular player in the league and has received the attention of the NBA commissioner. When this, you know, whole flagrant foul incident happened, mm-hmm. A flagrant foul wasn't actually adjudicated in real time during the game. It was assessed later, mm-hmm. and it was reported that Adam Silver was actually making the call to assess that flagrant foul, even though this is technically not his league. This is the WNBA, not the NBA. So mm-hmm. There is a sentiment that there is a certain level of protection provided to some players and not others.
1: And is the protection based on race or talent?
2: I think popularity has something to do with it. You know, Caitlin is sort of the golden goose that came in 2024 and created this rocket ship of popularity that the league has experienced ever since. When we talk about viewership records, those tend to involve games that include the Indiana Fever. Mm-hmm. Her WNBA draft was the most viewed. You know, when she participated in the All-Star game, that was the one that caused, you know, record attendance. So sort of an understanding that, like, this is where our bread is buttered. Let's make sure to take care of this. And that's something mm-hmm. that Adam Silver has at least publicly made clear that he is worried about the treatment that Caitlin Clark gets. That's not a sentiment that Kathy Engelbert has publicly expressed, but based on the way players' relationships are with the commissioner, there seems to be a sentiment that, like, certain players have better access to things than others.
1: I noticed online that I did not see a ton of players, both current and former, lamenting her retirement. How would you describe her, the general feeling now, having, you know, this record season in the WNBA? Like I said, viewership, valuations all-time high, attendance all-time high. Is the league broadly excited for the commissioner to have stepped down and for her to find a replacement?
2: I think part of the lack of reaction to the commissioner retiring from that player pool is that 50 current WNBA players are participating in the FIBA World Cup mm-hmm. across the world in Berlin, and it, you know, this might not be at the top of their lists for things to be focusing on when they're playing games at the beginning of a very important international competition. But I think it's important to realize that the job Kathy Engelbert was hired for in 2019 as the commissioner of the WNBA is dramatically different from the job she currently presides over. The league was in completely different place in 2019. It didn't have any sort of resonance in the national consciousness compared to what it does now. You know, WNBA finals games like weren't hitting a million viewers. Now you regularly get that for regular season games. Mm-hmm. Attendance was at different levels. Like, just the way people talk about the league, it wasn't breaking through on social media or like internet platforms the way that it does now. She was basically brought in to improve the business of the league, which makes sense because she was the CEO of Deloitte when she was hired for the role. And she enters in this really strange situation where less than a year after she gets hired, COVID pandemic hits, and she's now trying to construct a season in a bubble in Florida, and they can't really bring in revenue as much because there's no fans, and the entire economics of the league have shifted. And so she, I think, pretty successfully navigated the league through that pandemic dip, got them out of it, and had the league positioned where it was ready to, you know, ride this rocket ship once Caitlin Clark and Angel Reese arrived. Mm-hmm. But once the two of them came into the league, all of a sudden, WNBA became a cultural phenomenon in a way that I don't think the commissioner was prepared to address. So while her business acumen has helped the league, you know, come to these heights, and you mentioned all of the economic milestones that they've hit, there is just a lack of control of the narrative of the WNBA, and I don't think the commissioner is entirely to blame there, but because of the experiences of the players in their daily lives and online, how they are affected by this new cultural cachet the WNBA has, I think they want a commissioner who is better able to, again, control the story around the WNBA and prevent it from being a political prop in all of these culture wars.
1: Mm-hmm. And do you suspect the next commissioner will be a former WNBA player?
2: So that's tricky, because one of the names that I've heard, you know, potentially in the running for the next WNBA commissioner is the current president of basketball operations. Her name is Bethany Donovan, and she was a player for 1 year, but I wouldn't say that, like, her major claim to fame is because she was a player in the WNBA. I generally think it would be hard for a person who was recently a former player to be able to respond to the interests of the owners in the way that a commissioner has to, rather than, you know, keeping her player hat on. So,
1: how do you mean?
2: Well, the job of the commissioner is they serve the owners, right? Like, they respond to the 15 currently owners in the WNBA and the Board of Governors, and so they have to protect their interests. And if it's a player, I think it's hard to separate that from the interests of the players, especially when the players are already represented by the head of their union, the president of the WNBPA. So it almost feels like duplicative interests, when I think there has to be a healthy give and take between the commissioner, who is sitting at one side of the table, and the player's representative, who is sitting at the other side of the table.
1: If you're just joining us, my guest today is Sabrina Merchant. She's a women's basketball staff writer for The Athletic. We'll continue our conversation after a short break. I'm Sam Fragoso. This is Fresh Air.

0: are participating in the FIBA World Cup. Can you give us an overview of kind of the state of the league as it stands right now, like the 30,000-foot view, both on the court and off?
1: On the court, I think the league is in a better place than it ever has been. The number of young stars who have come into the league of late, including, you know, you previously mentioned Olivia Miles, we've got Caitlin Clark, Paige Beckers, Angel Reese, Aaliyah Boston, all of these players who actually are currently representing Team USA at the FIBA World Cup, they are more popular and more marketable than previous generations of stars have been. I think a lot of that has to do with the fact that they came of age during the NIL era in college, and they were much bigger names when they got to the WNBA than their predecessors had been.
0: For those who may not be familiar with the NIL era in college, can you give just a basic summary of it?
1: Right. So in 2021, the courts ruled that college athletes could profit off of their individual name, image, and likeness, so they could make money independently of, you know, playing in college sports. Previously, the status of amateurism meant that college players couldn't accept money for anything they did while they were in college. And so by, you know, capitalizing on their NIL, they're able to do endorsements and marketing deals and appear in commercials, and it just significantly increased their fan bases and made them individual brands almost by the time they got to the pros. So there's a huge fan following. There's so much talent. The quality of play in the league is better than it ever has been. The playoff field is really exciting, and it's kind of open, so no one really knows who's going to win the title in 2026. I think there's a lot of drama and potential storylines that could take place through these last four games of the regular season and into the postseason, and a lot of players who could assert themselves to new heights because, you know, we could easily get a new champion and somebody else, you know, adding to their resume in a new and exciting way. But then there's also all of these things happening off the court that continue to permeate the discourse. On September 3rd, former NBA player Enes Kanter-Freedom said that he was suing the Chicago Sky for violating his First Amendment rights by ejecting him from a game at Wintrust Arena and then subsequently banning him from that arena because he stepped onto the court. And so things like this that just continue to make their way into the WNBA and detract from all of the basketball that is being played is just this constant push and pull that the WNBA hasn't quite figured out how to navigate. And I'm not sure that's entirely on the commissioner, but it is preventing the league from enjoying all of the fruits of its labor at a time when it really deserves to.
0: I would say this season has had a few different flashpoints. One of them is this game between the Indiana Fever and the Chicago Sky in August. You referenced Enes Kanter-Freedom. He is a former NBA player who made upwards of $100 million before retiring with the Celtics, where he averaged in his final season 4 points and 3 rebounds. Now, he came to the game with a shirt that said, "Woman, parentheses, noun, adult, human, female." And toward the end of the third quarter, during a timeout, Natasha Cloud, a player on the Sky, goes to confront Kanter, who's been sitting courtside all game. And subsequently, Kanter extends his arm, takes a step on the court, which you cannot do, and is promptly ejected. Since then, he's been banned from the Chicago Sky home games. Can you unpack, beyond the description I just gave, what happened here?
1: In July of this year, ESPN released a profile of Sophie Cunningham, an athlete on the Indiana Fever, who has monetized being Caitlin Clark's teammate better than anybody else in the history of mankind. She has taken advantage of every opportunity to increase her popularity by being on the Indiana Fever. She has sort of fashioned herself as Caitlin Clark's protector on the court. There is a segment of the fan base that came in with Caitlin Clark who believes that she is the victim of more hard fouls and isn't protected by WNBA officials. And in one game in 2025, after Caitlin Clark was the victim of a flagrant foul, Sophie Cunningham proceeded to take out the player who fouled her on a fast break and ever since then has become a cult hero. So since then, her Q rating is off the charts relative to the first 6 seasons of her career when she played in Phoenix and was just this anonymous role player on a decent team in the WNBA. And in this profile that was written about her, she has a line in the middle of it where she says that she doesn't believe that trans women belong in girls' sports. And she was asked about that after the profile came out and doubled down on her statement saying that she wants to protect, young girl.

0: girls in sports. In doing so, Sophie became the first active professional women's athlete to express these sentiments about restricting transgender women from women's sports. And a lot of people latched onto her as this avatar of this particular viewpoint of keeping women's sports exclusively for cisgender women. And a couple of the people who latched onto Sophie's position are Enes Kanter-Friedman and another former NBA player. As of now, the WNBA doesn't have an expressed policy about transgender athletes in their league. In the CBA, it says that you have to be a woman to play in the WNBA, but it doesn't go on to define what a woman is. And
1: why is that?
0: Well, the WNBA has never had a transgender player in its history. They've had a couple of non-binary players, both of whom were assigned female at birth. There have never been any eligibility concerns about transgender women wanting to enter the league. The NCAA doesn't even currently allow transgender athletes to play, so it's hard to say where the pipeline would come from.
1: Mm-hmm.
0: So it's a theoretical issue at this point, one that the WNBA is not currently presented with. Enes Kanter-Friedman is one of the people who believes that the WNBA needs to clarify its policy to restrict transgender women from the league, and came to the Chicago Sky game in the attempts of making such a statement with that shirt. He proceeds to get into an altercation with Natasha Cloud, who they have previously had Twitter beef, and is ejected from the game, as you mentioned, because he stepped onto the court. Every security apparatus at the game, whether that's WNBA security, Chicago Sky security, like arena security, all agreed that he deserved to be ejected, and has since taken that as a violation of his First Amendment rights because he says that he was ejected for wanting to protect women.
1: Beyond the lawsuit that he has recently filed, it's also resulted in a petition for the WNBA to enact, quote, female-only eligibility criteria. And the petition features 18,000 signatures and counting, including NBA Hall of Famer Charles Barkley. So it sounds to me that within the league, and again, the CBA, as you described it, the issue of a trans athlete is not an issue, in large part because the league has never had one. And yet what you describe as a theoretical problem has had, as I understand it, real-world consequences on the entire league and fans within the LGBTQ plus community who feel obviously threatened by Kanter, and the players themselves who now find themselves defending and backpedaling and talking about an issue I don't think they were prepared to talk about.
0: Yeah, Kanter is not the only person to come to a game because he was trying to espouse support for this exclusion of transgender athletes. There have been mini protests and like small rallies at a number of Indiana Fever games during the second half of the season with people in support of Sophie Cunningham, staging outside of the games beforehand, coming into the games, waving signs. So the interactions have made their way onto the court. But again, all of these things are regarding an issue that has not actually made its way into the eligibility of the WNBA. And no other players in the league have said that they believe transgender women should be excluded. And so we're seeing transgender women outside of the league who are fans of the league. We are seeing members of the LGBTQ community within the league who are being excessively policed because could they be trans? And again, it is all surfacing from something that does not actually present an issue to the league as is.
2: 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We'll hear more of their conversation after a short break. I'm Terry Gross, and this is Fresh Air.

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3: 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I'm Terry Gross. Let's get back to the interview our guest interviewer, Sam Fragoso, recorded with Sabrina Merchant. She covers the WNBA for the New York Times sports journalism site, The Athletic.
4: The other story I want to discuss, and you've alluded to it, is the game between the Indiana Fever and the Phoenix Mercury that took place on June 24th. Can you explain what happened on this play between Caitlin Clark and Alyssa Thomas and what happened in its aftermath?
5: In doing so, I feel like we should back up a couple days to the previous game between the Indiana Fever and the Phoenix Mercury when a few of the players got into a little bit of a tussle and had to be separated by the officials. And as part of that tussle, Sophie Cunningham became infamous for this point that she was directing at one of the members of the Phoenix Mercury, Dawana Bonner, who used to play on the Indiana Fever last season before a less than amicable split. So 2 days later, the teams play again. There are heightened tensions because of what had just happened. And I think it's safe to say that the officials did not do a good job of controlling the game from the start.
4: How do you mean?
5: They let a lot of contact go that probably should have been officiated more tightly and whistled as fouls to not let the game get out of hand. But this is something that the WNBA had recognized as a problem and created an officiating task force in 2026 to tighten up the game and allow for more freedom of movement and to prevent things from getting out of hand. So this game between the Indiana Fever and the Phoenix Mercury seemed like a perfect opportunity to keep things tight from the start. They did not do so. Things get a little bit physical. In one possession, you know, Caitlin Clark goes down on the ground. Alyssa Thomas is trying to get the ball from her, ends up pushing her fist into Caitlin Clark's throat. The Indiana Fever coaching staff is obviously irate. Mm-hmm. No foul is whistled in the moment, but afterwards, Alyssa Thomas is given a flagrant 2 foul and suspended for one game.
4: Do you think the foul itself was a basketball play?
5: Was it within? I do not think it was a basketball play. Things like that unfortunately happen during the course of the game inadvertently when bodies are flying around. I don't think Alyssa Thomas intentionally meant to put her fist into Caitlin Clark's throat, but it did happen and it necessitated a flagrant 2 foul and the subsequent suspension.
4: In your reporting, have you found that Clark's opponents are disproportionately targeting her because of her race?
5: The data does not suggest that at all. Caitlin Clark draws more fouls than any other guard in the league. And yes, she has more usage. She has the ball in her hands more often, but she is still getting to the line and drawing fouls at a higher rate than other players at her position. So to suggest that she is getting played more physically, maybe that's the case, but she is also receiving the fouls because of that and earning the free throws as a result.
4: Do you think her opponents are tougher on her or target her because she's from Des Moines, Iowa? Is it because she has a $28 million shoe deal? I mean, does any of those claims bear any truth or in reality or in your reporting?
5: What I will acknowledge is that the way to successfully defend Caitlin Clark is to pressure her for 94 feet. Her handle can get a little loose. She doesn't respond as well to people entirely up in her airspace. She tends to use her off arm to clear them out. And that is the most successful way for disrupting her offensive performance and, as a result, disrupting the Indiana Fever as a whole, who have currently the best offense in WNBA league history. So the act of being physical is more just a tactic that has to be applied because of the way her game works.
6: Right.
5: The WNBA has historically been built on the back of black women. Most of the great players in the league have been black women, and the fandom has been a safe space for marginalized communities like black women, like LGBTQ women. And things started to change when Caitlin Clark came into the league and brought in a new fandom that, you know, didn't have those identities. Like, she is a straight white woman from middle America. And it's not as if the WNBA hasn't had white superstars before, you know, Diana Taurasi, Sue Bird, Rebecca Lobo. But Caitlin still is kind of unique in the grand scheme of the WNBA because she has a fandom that didn't associate any of these identities, like didn't relate with her because of those marginalized identities. And it's just a different group that isn't used to what the WNBA has been. I still don't think that there's any reason to doubt the way defenses cover Caitlin Clark. It just makes sense from a basketball scouting and strategy perspective. But there are so many people who came in watching Caitlin Clark really have free run at Iowa to do whatever she wanted on the offensive end, because college players are not good enough to defend Caitlin Clark and couldn't do any of those things against her. So to see her go from all of that open space at Iowa to a WNBA scouting report where people, like coaches, opposing players understand how to stop her was just a bit of a disconnect. And people, unfortunately, want to read a lot into that because she is playing against a lot of black players. The majority of players in the WNBA are black, so she is going to be defended by a lot of black players. And you just don't see the same level of animosity when she's defended by, you know, a white player like J.C. Sheldon, who gets in her grill and, you know, played at Iowa State and is very familiar with Caitlin's game from the Big Ten when they played against each other in college, as you do when somebody like Dejanay Carrington defends her or Alyssa Thomas.
4: And yet, Clark herself, on the Post Moves podcast, co-hosted by WNBA legend Candace Parker, spoke on the physicality of the game, saying that the gameplay did begin to start to cross a certain line, and that she's, quote, excited about the forthcoming rule changes. It's going to make the product of the game a lot better, too, end quote. What do you make of that?
5: So we had referenced previously in Nafisa Collier talking about the WNBA having the worst leadership in the world and needing to improve its officiating processes. I think Caitlin Clark was speaking to those same sentiments. It is universally acknowledged by white players, black players, straight players, gay players alike that WNBA officiating is not as good as the quality of play in the league. They don't have full-time officials. The training process is such that the good ones from the G League end up going to the NBA and the less good ones end up going to the WNBA. For a long time, it was even written that when officials went from the WNBA to the NBA, they were being promoted. So they are not even getting the best quality officials in this league. A lot of them have to referee college basketball as well during their offseason. So they're sort of picking up two different sports at the same time because college rules are a little bit different than WNBA rules. So yes, the game was trending towards excessive, unnecessary degrees of physicality, particularly in the 2025 season, a season that Caitlin missed a lot of because she was hurt. And her coach, Stephanie White, didn't go so far as to say that the officiating was to blame for it, but she didn't exactly deny that correlation. During the 2026 offseason, the WNBA worked really hard to create this officiating task force to improve the consistency of its officiating, to decrease the amount of contact that is allowed in a game. At the start of the season, we were seeing record numbers of free throws, fouls. Games were taking a little bit longer, obviously, because of all of these stoppages, but there was a lot more movement allowed by offensive players, which would happen to benefit somebody like Caitlin Clark, who is a magnificent offensive player.
4: If you're just joining us, my guest today is Sabrina Merchant. She's a women's basketball staff writer for The Athletic. We'll continue our conversation after a short break. I'm Sam Fragoso. This is Fresh Air.

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1: This is Fresh Air. I'm Sam Fragoso. Today, I'm talking with Sabrina Merchant of The Athletic, where she covers the inner workings of the WNBA. So, according to Media Matters, since June 25th, Fox News has dedicated at least 206 segments to the WNBA, largely aimed at stoking culture war tensions related to race, trans athletes, and more. The play between Alyssa Thomas and Caitlin Clark, that in many ways seemed to be a flashpoint in this season and jump-started all kinds of conversations. And I think to draw a comparison to the past and to, you know, the other league, the NBA, you know, the infamous Chicago Bulls player Dennis Rodman, he was suspended on 6 different occasions for his physicality. And I just want to list some of them for you. In 1994, he headbutted John Stockton. In 1996, he headbutted a white referee. And in 1977, he hit Joel Wolf in the groin. And in the coverage of those altercations, I could find no insinuation that his on-court aggression was racially motivated. So again, to bring us back to this moment and this kind of larger conversation within the league, so why is Thomas's play, along with other black players in the W, why is that being described as racially motivated? What is different about it?
2: I feel like if there were an answer to that question, then we could solve why all of these conversations keep happening. It doesn't really make sense to me why we have to describe everything in the WNBA in terms of race when that doesn't happen at the NBA or in the NFL or other professional sports. Everything in the WNBA seems to take on a political lens far beyond what is actually happening on the court. And I think it's because people see an opportunity to use the league as a political prop. And, you know, they've done so with these culture wars, with the racial sensitivity, with, you know, we spoke earlier about the transgender women playing a sports issue. None of these things are really issues to the players in the WNBA, but because it is popular, because it is on social media, people are able to use it as an avatar for whatever statement they want to make.
1: With this commissioner who has been with the league for quite a while now, Kathy Engelbert, with her stepping down, the next commissioner that is ushered in to the league, where do you think they'll be trying to take the league moving forward? Especially as we think about, you know, what should be a very exciting playoffs come the end of September.
2: I think part of the role of the new commissioner is going to be to maintain solid relationships with the players. Understandably, like, every commissioner is hated from the outside. That's just something that you understand when you step into the role. But I don't think it's a good look when players are consistently bad-mouthing you in public. So maintaining a consistent line of communication with the players, building that relationship, that rapport, I think is a big part of what WNBA is hoping for, because so many of the victories that it should be able to celebrate have been clouded by a lack of proper framing or just an inability to celebrate things because, you know, the players and Kathy seemingly don't want to be in the same room with one another.
1: Well, exactly. One such example is the 30th anniversary poster that the WNBA tweeted out, encouraging fans to, quote, bring a piece of W history home. And this poster notably left out Caitlin Clark, Candace Parker, Maya Moore, and 3-time champ, 10-time WNBA first team player, Diana Taurasi. Now, Clark's omission made waves, I think, understandably, but it sounds as if Caitlin Clark was actually responsible for her own omission on the 30th anniversary poster. Same goes for Candace Parker, Maya Moore, and, like I said, Diana Taurasi. The gulf there is pretty damning.
2: Yeah, I don't think we can do anything about the framing of it on Fox News, but I do think it is concerning for the league that they couldn't get four of the most famous players in their history to sign off on being on a poster. Like, that to me speaks to the gulf in the relationship between the league and its stakeholders. And, you know, it's not lost on me that at the 30th anniversary celebration in Los Angeles, when the Sparks played the New York Liberty in an anniversary of the very first game in 1997, Kathy Engelbert wasn't present at that game.
1: Where was she?
2: Which seems like the kind of event that you would want a commissioner to be at. I've tried to find out where she was. I have not been able to, but she was not at the game. These seem like easy missteps.
1: Why?
2: For a leader of a league.
1: Yes, but, yeah. but why continuously misstep?
2: I think that's probably a good sign for when it's time to go. You know, if these are the things that are not priorities to you anymore, even though it is your role to be commissioner of this league, then it seems like the right time to step down.
1: Mm. For those who've recently found the WNBA and, you know, have complicated feelings about professional athletes complaining about playing a game for a living, can you talk about the salaries that these players command within the league and what they do to supplement said salary?
2: So prior to the collective bargaining agreement that was instituted during the 2026 offseason, the average salary for a WNBA player was a little over $100,000. Somewhere between, if you're going mean versus median, between $100,000 and $120,000. And that necessitated a lot of players to play overseas during their WNBA off-seasons, or in recent years, these domestic leagues have popped up to supplant their incomes, whether that be Unrivaled, which is a three-on-three league that plays in Miami, or Athletes Unlimited. And that means that players are competing year-round, not giving them a lot of time to rest, you know, recover their bodies, work on their games even, or spend time with their families and loved ones during their break from their WNBA season. For the majority of the WNBA's history, players made more money on their overseas contracts, whether that was like playing in Russia or Turkey or France or Italy or Australia, compared to their WNBA contracts. I mean, it got so ridiculous at points that a player like Diana Taurasi, after winning a WNBA title in 2014, goes to play in Russia during that offseason, and then her team says, we're going to pay you $1 million not to play in the WNBA this year, just so you can rest and be ready for our next season. And so she sits out instead of defending her title and makes 10 times as much money as she would for not playing as she would by playing.
1: And with this increase in popularity, viewership numbers up, ticket sales higher, are the salaries changing?
2: Yeah, the new collective bargaining agreement has created an average salary of about $600,000 now for WNBA players. And there is a revenue sharing component in the CBA such that as the WNBA's revenue rises, whether that's, you know, more media money, more ticket money, any sort of revenue that the league brings in, that would create a corresponding change in the WNBA salaries. Previously, the salaries were fixed in the collective bargaining agreement, so it didn't matter that the WNBA experienced this rocket ship wave of growth in 2024 and 2025. Their salaries were still governed by the number that was set back in 2020. So now they have even more money as their base and the potential, you know, for the cap to go up by as much as 13% this year to increase that salary even more over the life of this CBA.
1: So when it comes to the players, I'm thinking about how the league is continuing to grow and change, especially with the 30th anniversary, but also heading into what I think many people are feeling is going to be a very exciting playoffs. And the larger big picture question that I have is something that sports commentator Bill Simmons has suggested, that some players in the league need to, quote, develop a thicker skin now that more attention is being paid to them. And so as we leave, do you think the players are prepared to shoulder this level of criticism and scrutiny, and most importantly, success?
2: I think women as a whole are absolutely prepared to shoulder layers of criticism and scrutiny, and it is a rich coming from Bill Simmons to talk about thick skin. But this new level of success, I think, is different.
1: How so?
2: It's so funny. You think about these studies about how men apply for jobs where they have like a certain percentage of qualifications, and women apply for jobs if they have like 110% of the qualifications. And there is an element of like the WNBA players feeling the need to prove that we got all this money. We need to show that we are capable of producing at this level. And they're still making like really small percentages of what NBA players are, even though the delta between people that watch WNBA games and NBA games is smaller than ever, not nearly reflective of the media rights deal that has been signed to both of the leagues. And the product is awesome, and it is so much fun to watch WNBA game, whether that's on TV, whether that's in person. And I think they should celebrate the fact that they've gotten to this point and not worry about proving that they belong here anymore, because I think it is all deserved. Frankly, more is deserved of WNBA players, and the fact that they have to go through this hell of all of the political nonsense as part of it is just more proof positive that, like, people are uncomfortable with seeing women having success, especially on this public of a platform, and there will constantly be people trying to bring them down, and unfortunately, like, we can't stop that, but at the very least, you should enjoy the moment that you have in the sun where, like, the WNBA is making money, giving you an opportunity to play the game you love, and, you know, just have fun with it.
1: Sabrina Merchant, thank you for the time.
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0: 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I'm Ben Kiefer. 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
1: This is Fresh Air, the supernatural romantic dramedy Practical Magic, starring Sandra Bullock and Nicole Kidman, opened in 1998 to mixed reviews and did poorly at the box office. But it eventually developed a cult following, and now, 28 years later, Bullock and Kidman have reunited for a sequel, Practical Magic 2. It opens in theaters tomorrow, and our film critic Justin Chang has this review.
2: I didn't see Practical Magic when it opened in theaters back in 1998. In truth, not many people did go to see this adaptation of Alice Hoffman's best-selling novel about two New England sisters whose supernatural powers wreak havoc on their love lives. But over the nearly three decades since, the film, directed by Griffin Dunn, has found an intensely loyal audience via cable and streaming, and on airplanes, to judge by the number of times I've seen it pop up on in-flight video screens. Catching up with Practical Magic myself a couple of years ago, I was charmed by Sandra Bullock and Nicole Kidman's winsome chemistry, and by the film's arresting stew of genres, from romantic comedy to domestic abuse melodrama to undead horror. Back in 1998, a lot of critics dismissed the movie as tonally incoherent. Decades later, it feels pretty daring in its embrace of both darkness and light, and prescient in its vision of women coming together, whether to overthrow the forces of evil or to kick back with some midnight margaritas, or both. Like the 1993 movie Hocus Pocus, a very different tale of witchy sisters that became an unlikely occult classic, Practical Magic has accrued enough goodwill to spawn a mildly enjoyable sequel that's bigger on fan service than freshness. In Practical Magic 2, which is based on Hoffman's 2021 novel, The Book of Magic, Bullock and Kidman return as sisters Sally and Jillian Owens. They're still living with a centuries-old family curse that has an inconvenient habit of striking down any man they fall in love with. Sally, who's already lost two husbands to the curse, has given up magic altogether, hoping to keep future tragedies at bay. She hasn't even told her now-grown daughters, Kylie and Antonia, that they're witches, to the chagrin of the freer-spirited Jillian. The truth comes out soon after Kylie, played by Joey King, professes her love for her adorable boyfriend, Gideon. He's promptly hit by a car and slips into a coma. Kylie is furious at Sally for her deception, and hell-bent on breaking the curse and saving Gideon's life. Through a complicated series of events involving a mysterious spellbook that's tied to the Owens family's magical legacy, Kylie impulsively jets off to England in search of answers, with Sally and Jillian in hot pursuit. In a charmingly rustic village, the sisters meet a local authority on witchcraft named Ian, played by a dashing Lee Pace, who tries to get Sally to reclaim the powers that she long ago renounced.
3: You're scared.
4: She's scared.
3: You're afraid of your power.
5: Oh, I've seen what my power can do.
3: You ignore your heritage at your peril.
5: Oh my God, can we please not do the peril speech?
3: You're blocked.
4: Yeah, she's very blocked.
5: You know what? I'm not a drain. I'm a human being.
4: Highly repressed human being.
2: Practical Magic 2 was directed by the Danish filmmaker Suzanne Bier, who previously worked with Bullock on the Netflix thriller Bird Box. Bier's assignment here is pretty straightforward. Mostly she stays out of the way so that two of America's most beloved actresses can slip back into their characters' familiar, lovingly bickersome dynamic. They're as fun to watch as ever. Kidman's caution-to-the-wind energy still bounces nicely off Sally's tightly wound exasperation. It's also a pleasure to see Diane Wiest and Stockard Channing reprise their roles as Sally and Jillian's wise old aunts. Even in their twilight years, they have a lot of wry wisdom and even a few intriguing surprises to impart to their nieces. And of course, their grandnieces, who as characters are more of a mixed bag. I must confess a certain exasperation of my own when it comes to stories about impetuous youth, And I lost my patience pretty early on with Kylie as she foolishly hurls herself into a world of supernatural terrors that she has no idea how to navigate. I'd like to have seen more of her younger sister, Antonia, a diligent doctor who spends most of the movie in a hospital room looking after the unconscious Gideon. Given that Antonia is played by Maisie Williams, who was the formidable Arya Stark in Game of Thrones, it's startling that she isn't given more to do, especially in a movie that, at 130 minutes, runs far longer than its predecessor. Too much of Practical Magic 2 is given over to a grindingly mechanical mystery plot that takes forever to unravel, though the climax is never in doubt. In order to prevail, Sally, Jillian, and Kylie will have to put their differences aside, interact with some flashy visual effects, and reassert the family bonds that unite them. Unsurprisingly, Sally will also have to open herself up to the possibility of love again, given the sparks that fly between her and Ian. For their sake, you can't help but root for the Owens women to break the spell that's haunted them for decades, even if the curse of the Hollywood sequel, in this instance, proves a lot harder to shake off.
1: Justin Chang is a film critic for The New Yorker. He reviewed Practical Magic 2, starring Sandra Bullock and Nicole Kidman. If you'd like to catch up on interviews you missed, like our conversation with Casey Gerald, author of The Great Refusal, A New Vision of Resistance, and Richard Beck about how life in America has changed since 9/11, check out our podcast. You'll find lots of Fresh Air interviews. 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Fresh Air's executive producer is Sam Brigger. Our technical director and engineer is Audrey Bentham. Our engineer today is Adam Staniszewski. Our interviews and reviews are produced and edited by Phyllis Myers, Roberta Shorrock, Anne-Marie Baldonado, Lauren Krenzel, Teresa Madden, Monique Nazareth, Susan Nukundi, Anna Bauman, and Nico Gonzalez-Whistler. Our digital media producer is Molly C.V. Nesper. Thea Challoner directed today's show. Our co-host is Tanya Mosley. I'm Terry Gross.
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1: 25 years after the September 11th terror attacks, the case against the alleged co-conspirators still hasn't gone to trial.
2: You can either take people and torture them, and hopefully you don't do that because it's illegal, or you can have a fair trial for them. You can't do both.
1: I'm Sasha Pfeiffer. We'll explain why the 9/11 case remains in limbo on All Things Considered from NPR News.
3: Join IPR's John Wanamaker for All Things Considered later today from 4 till 6 on this IPR News station. Morning edition on IPR News, Michael Leland in for Megan McKinney. They fled the war in Ukraine and built a new life in northwest Iowa. Now one family faces uncertainty over whether they can stay.
4: I'm worried about my children. 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
3: Protections for some Ukrainian refugees are set to expire. We'll hear more coming up in 15 minutes on IPR News. Time for a look at news headlines. Today is Friday. It's the 11th of September. This is Here First from Iowa Public Radio. I'm Michael Leland. Flags are flying at half-staff on buildings across Iowa today and many other places as well. They're marking the 25th anniversary of the 9/11 terrorist attacks. Governor Kim Reynolds has ordered flags to fly at half-staff from sunrise to sunset today. Nearly 3,000 people were killed in the attacks, including 8 known victims with connections to Iowa. Former Iowan plans to attend a ceremony at the Pentagon today to remember those killed 25 years ago in the 9/11 attacks. As IPR's Sheila Brummer reports, the memories of that day remain vivid.
5: John Grody says evil was on full display on 9/11. His office was about 150 yards from where a hijacked plane slammed into the Pentagon. Grody, who grew up in Sioux City, received the Soldier's Medal for his rescue efforts and a Purple Heart for injuries suffered by jet fuel burns.
6: And I always felt like, you know, I wasn't doing anything special. I just did what I would hope somebody would have done for me.
5: Grody says the aftermath of the attack still lingers at times.
6: We could still hear people screaming that we absolutely could not get to.
5: Four men accused of plotting the attacks are scheduled for a trial in 2028, and Grody is expected to testify. He says 9/11 also inspired his two sons to join the military. They were deployed to Iraq and Afghanistan to fight the global war on terror. I'm Sheila Brummer, IPR News.
3: Iowa Republicans will again lead off the presidential nominating process in 2028. The Republican National Committee voted yesterday on the nominating order, with Iowa going first, followed by New Hampshire, Nevada, and South Carolina. Last month, the Democratic Party finalized its nominating calendar, again leaving Iowa out of the leadoff spot. South Carolina will hold its primary first. The Iowa Environmental Council and its partners have launched a new campaign to improve water quality and reduce environmental cancer risks. IPR's Rachel Kramer has more.
7: The Protect Water, Prevent Cancer campaign includes state-level policy recommendations, along with guidance for individuals to contact lawmakers and advocate for change in their communities. Iowa Environmental Council's Executive Director Sarah Green says the campaign follows nearly 2 years of listening sessions around the state and a report released in March that digs into the science on 4 environmental risk factors driving Iowa's high cancer rates.
8: Nitrate, pesticides, PFAS, and radon. We listen to Iowans. We followed the science, and now we're ready for action.
7: Green also announced new polling results of 800 Iowa voters commissioned by the Johns Hopkins Center for a Livable Future. 60% of those surveyed chose drinking water quality and the environment as one of their top 5 most important issues. I'm Rachel Kramer, IPR News.
3: University of Iowa Hawkeyes host the Iowa State Cyclones tomorrow in this year's Cy-Hawk football game, but the rivalry takes on a more somber tone this year. The Hawkeye Marching Band will honor Derek Phillips, its Mellophone section leader, who died after collapsing in the heat during last Saturday's game. The stadium will hold a moment of silence before kickoff. There's been a slight decline in the total student population at Iowa's public universities, but IPR's Gavin McGough reports not all 3 campuses recorded a loss.
9: The student body at the University of Northern Iowa actually increased over last year. It has over 9,300 students, the highest total since 2020. The first-year class grew 10% year over year. The University of Iowa and Iowa State, meanwhile, recorded slight losses, ending a period of steady growth on those campuses. The state's population of graduating high schoolers is expected to peak this year before tumbling in 2027. The governing body for Iowa's public university system expects this enrollment cliff to increase competition for students in higher education. The trend is being observed nationwide. I'm Gav McGough, IPR News.
3: And you're listening to Here First from Iowa Public Radio. I'm Michael Leland.
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10: It's Morning Edition from NPR News. I'm Michelle Martin.
11: And I'm Steve Inskeep. Now, the Republican plan for redistricting in Missouri is blocked after further court moves yesterday.
10: That included a Supreme Court order and later the state's highest election official being found in contempt of court. There's still a court challenge, but this is a win for Democrats after President Trump got Republicans to tilt several other districts their way in the battle for control of the House.
11: St. Louis Public Radio's Jason Rosenbaum has been covering this for over a year, and we ain't done, so he joins us now. Jason, good morning.
12: Thank you for having me.
11: Okay, so what was the ruling yesterday? What had happened? What's the backdrop?
12: So a federal judge in St. Louis had ordered that the Republican redistricting plan had to be used while he considers a case on it. But the U.S. Supreme Court blocked that yesterday with an unsigned order and no dissent. So that means the map Missouri Republicans passed at the behest of Trump is blocked while the case is considered, and there's not much time before the election to actually consider it. After the U.S. Supreme Court ended up acting, Missouri Secretary of State Denny Hoskins, a Republican who's been pushing for this GOP map, said he would go back to the old map used in the last two elections.
11: Oh, so he's now doing what the state Supreme Court wants him to do. He was in trouble with the state Supreme Court yesterday.
12: Yes, he was very much in trouble. So opposite from what the federal court did, the Missouri Supreme Court had already ruled that the GOP map could not be used. That was because redistricting opponents gathered hundreds of thousands of signatures to put the new map up for a vote in November. And the state court said you can't use the new map before voters approve it. But Hoskins was defying that order, and the state Supreme Court warned that he could be found in contempt. And after the U.S. Supreme Court ruling, he relented. Here's what he told reporters.
13: The only order that we have is from the Missouri Supreme Court. And so we have directed our local election authorities to follow the order of the Missouri Supreme Court.
12: Now, Hoskins was still found in contempt of court, but the state judges said that since he had corrected his stance, they would not punish him.
11: Okay, when you look at the map of Missouri, there's a couple of Democrats and a vast majority of Republicans in the congressional delegation, but there's really one seat at issue here, the one around Kansas City. Who holds it now?
12: It's Democratic Congressman Emanuel Cleaver. He's been in office for two decades, and the newer map sought to oust him by linking parts of Kansas City with rural areas. He told me yesterday that Missourians should be proud to have pushed back.
14: But I think that if we can get people around the country who may be looking at us as some kind of country bumpkin state, can also look at us and say, the people in Missouri are people who understand their power.
12: With Cleaver favored to win now, this would be one less seat the Republicans can count on in the midterms. Now, keep in mind, they still tilted several other seats around the country their way as Trump wanted.
11: Yeah, they had like a 10-seat advantage overall, maybe more like nine now. But where does this go next?
12: The federal case, I mentioned, still active. There are arguments next week. And Missouri Republican Congressman Bob Onder, one of the parties in it, said yesterday it's not over. But redistricting opponents say there's not enough time for the case, only a week before ballots start going out. Some legal experts told me the U.S. Supreme Court's move to block the GOP map already indicates what it would do if the case comes back to there again.
11: Although I'm sure the justices would insist that is not the case. The preliminary ruling does not necessarily say how they would rule, but we'll find out. Jason, thanks.
12: Thank you.
11: Jason Rosenbaum, St. Louis Public Radio. Every few years, the federal government conducts a survey on civil rights in this country. The government sends questions to nearly every public school in this country. Normally, we in the public hear the answers, but this year the results have come in slowly and very quietly. NPR's Janaki Mehta has been following this story and joins us now. Hi there, Janaki.
15: Hi, Steve.
11: Okay, so we have delayed information from this thing called the Civil Rights Data Collection. What is it?
15: Yeah, so the CRDC, it's the most comprehensive set of civil rights data that we have about students in this country. And this massive trove of data was designed to reveal things like which groups of students are being bullied or harassed, which students have access to AP classes, whether, say, students with disabilities are being restrained or secluded. And the latest CRDC we have now, it is 8 months later than promised, and it's information from the 23-24 school year.
16: Okay, so it's finally out. Researchers can begin looking at it. What are the kinds of things they have done with this information in the past?
15: Yeah, so researchers use it, educators, even parents can use it to get a full picture of the inequities that exist at school, what needs to be changed. The CRDC has even inspired legislation. Like earlier this year, Senator Cory Booker of New Jersey proposed a bill that would expand access to AP classes for minority and disabled students because the data showed they couldn't take as many of those classes at their schools. I should emphasize this data is supposed to capture whether the civil rights of students are being met at school, and those laws haven't changed, but how the Trump administration defines them has. Like, for example, the Trump administration considers any policies that support minority students to be inherently discriminatory and worth investigating.
16: Ah, yes, the argument that it's racist to look into questions about race. I get it.
15: Exactly.
16: So this data came out later than expected. Is there anything else different about it?
15: The data, which I should mention, comes from this year, over 97,000 schools. It's pretty hard to parse. So to make it usable, the department usually puts out a simple summary that anyone can understand. And they usually announce that the report is out. This time, they didn't do either of those things. And Catherine Lehman, who led the Office for Civil Rights under both the Obama and Biden administrations, said she's really glad the Ed Department did release some data.
17: But it didn't make it usable for somebody's mom to be able to see what's happening in a school community, advocate with a school board, all of which we worked really hard at the Office for Civil Rights to make available to the public.
16: Janaki, I think I'm beginning to understand why you're telling me that this data was released in a confusing way and not so much what the data is able to tell us.
15: Yeah, I have been in touch with several researchers who are hard at work analyzing the data, including Maitri Gopalan at the University of Oregon, and she and her team have started to publish a more digestible version of the CRDC on their own website. Now, she told me so far she can tell it is quality data, and it does reveal some new information on many things like how long teachers are staying in their jobs and the number of times corporal punishment was used on children with disabilities.
16: Ah, that last thing makes me want to know more. Is there some trend with corporal punishment in kids with disabilities?
15: Well, that is the thing. We just don't know yet because the way it was released makes it really hard to make an apples-to-apples comparison from years past. There's the fact that all the data on non-binary students was redacted from these files, and so researchers are trying to figure out how best to understand what the national trends actually look like.
16: Has the Trump administration explained to you why they changed the data or why they were delayed in putting it out?
15: They didn't explain the delay to me, but an Ed Department spokesperson did say more materials related to the most recent data are coming soon.
16: NPR's Janaki Mehta, thanks so much.
15: Thank you.

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1: This is IPR News. Thanks for starting your Friday, listening to Morning Edition. I'm Michael Leland, in today for Megan McKinney. We continue checking in on businesses caught in the middle of tariffs. Today, it's one across the northern border in Canada, dealing with the latest escalation in the trade war. Haven Greens is a 5-acre indoor farm located in King City, Ontario. They grow things like baby leaf greens, lettuce, that sort of thing. We'll hear more in the Marketplace Morning Report about 10 minutes away here on IPR News.
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1: It'll be a mixed bag of weather over the weekend. Mostly sunny, breezy across Iowa today. Real nice day. Temperatures low to mid 80s. Tonight, slight chance of thunderstorms in northwest Iowa. Tomorrow, some scattered thunderstorms across central and southern parts of the state. Temperatures mid-70s in the north, low to mid-80s elsewhere in the state. And for Sunday, better chance of rain. Showers and thunderstorms are likely, with the temperature Sunday around 80. So we are settling into normal temperatures for this time of year. Usually right around 80 degrees here in central Iowa, give or take, elsewhere in the state. Right now in Des Moines, it is 63 degrees. Cedar Falls, Waterloo, 58. Cedar Rapids, Iowa City area, 64. Quad Cities and Dubuque, 61. Fairfield, 59. Mason City, 62. Atlantic, 62. Sioux City right now, 65. 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
1: Morning Edition on IPR News. I'm Michael Leland. Many Ukrainians who fled their country's war with Russia found safety in the United States. But for some, staying here is far from certain. IPR's Sheila Brummer reports, in northwest Iowa, one family is fighting to stay in the community they now call home.
5: Three generations of the Popov family gather for dinner. On the table, homemade dumplings slathered with sour cream, with dill pickles on the side.
6: This is Ukrainian pelmeni, inside meat, beef and pork mixed. All American friends love it.
5: There's also fish soup made with salmon. The family once lived near the sea in Ukraine's Donetsk region, which is now occupied by Russia.
7: Okay, God, thank you for this time. Thank you for this food. Bless us. Amen.
5: Amen. That's Ilya Popov. He and his wife, Anna, moved to Orange City 3 years ago with their two sons. Ilya's brother, wife, and their mother live in nearby Alton. That's where they're eating together. Ilya's family members are among 150 Ukrainians who relocated to Sioux County after Russia's full-scale invasion in 2022.
7: This nice place, safety place, and kind people. And we're very thankful for this opportunity for us, and we love this place.
5: Joining them for the first time in years is Miranda Haitzin. Haitzin grew up in northwest Iowa and has spent more than 20 years in Ukraine as a missionary. She and her husband, a pastor, live in the western part of the country along the Romanian border. She's back for a month-long visit.
8: Keep praying for the country, for the people, because I guess it's not much in the news here, but it's, I think, much worse than it was even in the beginning.
5: The Popovs took shelter at Hastings Church before leaving Ukraine. After 9 months in Germany, they came to America. Hastings helped many Ukrainians reach Sioux County through her sister, who arranged local church sponsorships. Hastings says getting here was only part of the challenge. She worries refugees will no longer be welcome.
8: It's becoming a scary thing for the people here, for the Ukrainians that live here, because they're not sure how they're going to live, if they're going to get the authorizations to stay, or they have to be turned back. And if they go back, where do they go? They don't really have a place to go.
5: For 6 months this year, Ilya and Anna couldn't work because their paperwork expired. They relied on friends and their church to get by until they could legally hold a job once again. Other Ukrainians in Northwest Iowa face similar uncertainty, and a few have already moved to Europe. Hastings wants people to speak up for Ukrainians who have settled here. Temporary protected status for some is scheduled to expire October 19th. The program protects Ukrainians approved for that status from deportation.
8: I don't really understand it myself, because like I thought like Trump would be for Ukraine and would help and stuff. But yeah, I don't know. It's just a lot of politics.
5: The Popovs say they applied for more time through a process called reparole. With that application delayed, they're now seeking asylum. Ilya says he hopes his sons can grow up here in the place that helped his family start over.
7: I'm worried about my children. I want a good life for them.
5: For now, they savor old traditions like Ukrainian cuisine in their new country. In Alton, Iowa, I'm Sheila Brummer, IPR News.
1: Morning edition on IPR News. I'm Michael Leland in for Megan McKinney. 25 years ago this morning, of course, a terrorist attack began that would change the fabric of American life. Planes hijacked by men linked to Al-Qaeda struck targets in New York and Washington, D.C.
0: It's just a very sad time. I reflect on it very sad. It's just, what a waste.
1: Communities across the country today gather to remember, honor, and grieve. We'll hear more coming up in about 15 minutes after the 6 o'clock news here on IPR News. We thank our sustaining members and pretty much everyone who gives to Iowa Public Radio for what you hear. People like Richard in Ames, Carla in West Des Moines, Anne in Gretna, who says, a free press is the backbone of democracy. Keep doing what you're doing. Well, thanks so much to all of our sustaining members. 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Sunny and breezy across Iowa today. Temperatures will be in the low to mid 80s. There is a slight chance of a storm in northwest Iowa late this evening. It's Morning Edition on IPR News at 5:50.
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13: From Marketplace in Washington, I'm Kimberly Adams. The twists and turns of the war in the Middle East make it difficult to forecast the future of oil prices. But this week, the U.S. Energy Information Administration gave it a go. It released its short-term energy outlook on Wednesday. Marketplace's Nancy Marshall-Genzer took a look.
14: The U.S. Energy Information Administration, or EIA, expects benchmark Brent crude will average around $90 a barrel for the second half of this year. That's almost 5% higher than the agency's last forecast. Eric Smith is associate director of the Tulane Energy Institute.
15: I think it's as accurate as you can be, but there's a lot of assumptions behind any oil price forecast.
14: The EIA says part of the problem is global oil reserves have fallen by 400 million barrels so far this year. But the agency also forecasts that more oil will gradually start flowing through the Strait of Hormuz. Eugene Goltz focuses on national security and economic policy at the University of Notre Dame. He says shippers might be able to adjust to a new normal.
16: The cargo is so valuable that I kind of expect more and more people to suck up the cost
14: of their oil tankers occasionally being attacked in the Strait of Hormuz. Goltz says some oil-producing countries are using their own national tankers to shuttle oil out of the strait and transfer it to other ships waiting safely outside. But Goltz says nobody really knows what will happen. He points to predictions from the end of last year.
16: No one was forecasting that there would be a war in Iran that would cause huge disruption, and so all the forecasts are wrong.
14: Even the EIA notes that this report was finalized on September 3rd and, quote, does not specifically account for market events after that day. I'm Nancy Marshall-Genzer for Marketplace.
13: Let's check in on oil markets now. Brent crude is up 3.5% at $103.84 a barrel. West Texas Intermediate crude is up at $99.12 a barrel. Dow, S&P, and NASDAQ futures are all up about 0.6%, with the Dow future up 304 points.
12: Marketplace Morning Report is supported by Bitwarden, with a reminder that a password manager for business is designed to be an investment in protecting employees, executives, and IT teams all year long. Bitwarden.com. 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
13: We're continuing to check in with businesses dealing with the fallout of tariffs. Today, it's one across the northern border into Canada. Haven Greens is a 5-acre indoor farm located in King City, Ontario, about an hour and a half north of Toronto. I visited the farm a little more than a year ago, shortly after their very first harvest and at the beginning of the U.S.-Canada trade war. Today, I'm checking back in with founder and CEO Jay Wilmot. Jay, it's good to reconnect.
17: Hey, Kimberly. Thanks so much for having me back on the show.
13: So how has business been?
17: So we've been making great progress in the Canadian market. We're now in all five of what we call Canada's major retailers. So Loblaws, Sobeys, Metro, Costco, and Walmart. 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And we also are now sending greens to the Associated Grocers of Western Canada.
13: For the benefit of our listeners here, can you just briefly share a bit more about what your business does?
17: Sure. 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
13: When we last spoke, you said that the U.S.'s trade war with Canada, that was last year when the trade war was kicking off, that it was boosting your business because more Canadians were looking to buy Canadian rather than import lettuce from the United States, which people typically did. How have things been going since then?
17: Well, we're trying to expand our greenhouse because we're sold out and we can't grow enough to satisfy market demand in Canada. So that's a good problem to have. But the reality is that even with us and a few other new entrants into the Canadian greenhouse market on the leafy green side, you know, there's still a vastly outsized reliance on imported fresh produce into Canada. And it's not about we've got a trade war going on. But at the end of the day, it's not about whether it's Canadian or American. It's about a fresh product that tastes good, that's healthy, that people can afford. And so for us, that's the real purpose of expanding our business.
13: One of the things you mentioned to me about your process when I came up to visit your facility is that because it's completely touchless, you reduce your risk of foodborne illnesses with your lettuce and your leafy greens. We've had some issues with that here in the United States as of late. And I wonder if that's affected your business at all.
17: There was a cascading economic effect that found its way into the Canadian market as a result of what happened in the United States with Cyclospora. The category in the United States for packaged salads in July and August reduced by almost 30%. So a huge drop off. And then in Canada, in Quebec in particular, a lot of romaine lettuce is grown in the summer months, and about half of it is typically exported into the United States market. So in this case, with a 30% reduction in the category in the States, Quebec farmers were either unable to sell into the U.S. or were selling at a loss. And so in Canada, we started to see a proliferation of just excess supply across the board. Romaine lettuce in particular became very cheap. And so we had to compete with that. You know, our product is differentiated enough. You know, obviously the foodborne pathogen issue pushed some people towards us. We actually expanded our share of category by about 11% over the same period. But we were still down in sales on aggregate about 10%.
13: Jay Wilmot is founder and CEO of Haven Greens in King City, Ontario, in Canada. Jay, thank you so much.
17: Thanks so much, Kimberly.
13: In Washington, I'm Kimberly Adams with the Marketplace Morning Report. From APM, American Public Media.
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1: Good morning. It's 25 years since we witnessed the unimaginable on 9/11. Al-Qaeda terrorists hijacked four planes. Two hit the World Trade Center, one hit the Pentagon, one crashed in Pennsylvania. It's NPR's Morning Edition on IPR. Nearly 3,000 people were killed in the September 11th attacks. We remember the day that upended America's sense of security and changed the country. As energy prices rise, Fed policymakers look closely at today's inflation report. Also, how swing voters in the battleground state of Michigan feel about President Trump's trade war with Canada. Our fall membership drive continues this morning. We will hear from Danny Gear and Caitlin Troutman in just a few minutes. And it's $5 Friday. Mostly sunny across Iowa today. Temperatures in the upper 70s to the low 80s. The news is next.
20: Live from NPR News in Washington, I'm Windsor Johnston. Today marks 25 years since the September 11th terrorist attacks. Nearly 3,000 people were killed at the World Trade Center, the Pentagon, and on United Flight 93 that crashed in western Pennsylvania. Ceremonies will be held at all three sites to remember those who died. In the days and months after the attacks, thousands of people helped search the wreckage at the World Trade Center. NPR's Jasmine Guards reports advocates say the crews included more than 2,000 immigrants who lacked legal status.
3: Many immigrant workers have gotten workers' comp and help through the James DeDroga 9/11 Health and Compensation Act, but advocates say many without legal status are too scared to apply. Lucelli asked that we withhold her last name for fear of deportation. She worked at Ground Zero wearing a paper mask and rubber gloves. Since then, she's battled breast cancer and asthma. The attack released hundreds of tons of toxic debris into the air. There have been more than 57,000 cancer cases related to exposure. The 9/11 Immigrant Worker Freedom Act would give Ground Zero workers a path to citizenship. It was introduced in 2017 and reintroduced in 2025, but remains stalled in Congress. Jasmine Garst, NPR News, New York.
20: President Trump and Vice President J.D. Vance closed out the Republican midterm convention in Dallas last night with an appeal for party unity. NPR's Tamara Keith reports.
21: At the end of last night, the upper deck of the arena was actually totally empty as red, white, and blue and gold balloons dropped from the ceiling. The president's favorite tenor sang America the Beautiful and Phantom of the Opera, and the president was undoubtedly in his happy place, closing his eyes and swaying on stage. But it's just not clear that his party is in any better place than it was when it started.
20: NPR's Tamara Keith reporting. The Labor Department will give an update on inflation this morning. NPR's Scott Horsley reports the news will be closely watched by the Federal Reserve.
22: Forecasters think the report will show that consumer prices in August were up about 3.4% from a year ago. They think the cost of living rose nearly 0.5% between July and August, thanks in part to a surge in energy prices amid renewed fighting in and around the Strait of Hormuz. Gasoline prices have been climbing and diesel prices have soared to an all-time high. The inflation report will help to inform policymakers at the Federal Reserve as they try to decide whether to raise interest rates next week. The central bank has kept its benchmark rate steady since December, but not without some debate. Three members of the rate-setting committee voted to raise rates at the last Fed meeting in July. Scott Horsley, NPR News, Washington.
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1: At 6:04, I'm Michael Leland with IPR News. The highest-ranking firefighter to survive the collapse of the World Trade Center 25 years ago will be in Clear Lake this evening to speak at the community's annual 9/11 service. Assistant Fire Chief Mike Keefe says Chief Richard Picciotto will share his experiences during the terrorist attack in Lower Manhattan while standing near a piece of World Trade Center steel that sits in a memorial area in front of the Clear Lake Fire Department.
24: It should be an interesting one. He was the last battalion chief in the towers before they collapsed. And so he'll tell his story. We'll have our traditional program where we place hats and helmets at our steel, and the VFW is going to help us with the flag ceremony.
1: Keith says the ceremony will also feature the unveiling of a life-sized firefighter statue as part of the memorial area. The program called Relief Cedar Rapids has now planted more than 22,000 trees. That puts the effort just past the halfway mark toward its 10-year goal of 42,000 trees to replace those lost in the 2020 derecho. Michelle Beisker is CEO of Tree Forever, which put together the Relief program in cooperation with the city of Cedar Rapids. She says part of the plan is to diversify the city's tree canopy.
25: We have a tree species list, and we follow that list to make sure that we have diverse trees planted, the right tree in the right place, so that we are growing trees that will survive in all seasons and through all kinds of disasters and invasive species.
1: Cedar Rapids lost about 670,000 trees. That's roughly 70% of its urban tree canopy during the derecho. Total enrollment at Iowa's public universities is leveling off after a period of post-pandemic growth. The total student population at the three universities fell by 0.5 percentage point from last year. The declines come from the University of Iowa and Iowa State. University of Northern Iowa, meanwhile, is reporting its highest number since 2020 as it celebrates its 150th year. UNI's enrollment rose to almost 9,400 students. Total enrollment at the three campuses reached a peak in 2016 with more than 80,000 students. After falling to a low in 2022, schools have climbed back to roughly 71,500 this fall. It'll be mostly sunny and breezy across Iowa today. Temperatures low to mid-80s, slight chance of storms in northwest Iowa late tonight. Chance of thunderstorms across central and southern Iowa tomorrow. Temperatures mid-70s in the northern part of the state, low to mid-80s elsewhere. I'm Michael Leland, IPR News.
0: You're listening to Iowa Public Radio, and it is our fall membership drive. Thank you so much for listening. And this is a time when we get to remind you how you're listening, and it's because of you. I want to shout out some night owls who gave last night and probably haven't heard their name on the air. We heard from Lori from Independence, Tom from Des Moines, Val from Mason City, Julie from Des Moines. Lori said, happy to help whenever I'm able. Thank you for all of the wonderful programming. Thank you so much, Lori, and to everyone who gives. I didn't even introduce myself. It's early for me.
4: We're getting started.
0: I'm talk show producer Dani Gear. I'm here with another talk show producer, Caitlin Troutman. Hey, Caitlin.
4: Good morning. We're so excited to be talking to you about our fall membership drive today. And we are so grateful for this incredible community. There have been a lot of changes in the last year, a lot of uncertainty. Since the cuts to federal funding, support from our community is what has kept us on track. It is the reason that we are able to talk to you this morning. It is the reason that you can count on Morning Edition every single morning as you start your day. And we just want to say thank you. And if you have not yet contributed to IPR, today is the perfect time. Give us a call, 800-235-2665. You can also head to IPR.org. Check out some of our thank you gifts while you're there. Again, that number, 800-235-2665. And we have some pretty great deals going on today, Dani.
0: Yeah, it's $5 Friday, which, you know, maybe you've been eyeing our new t-shirt, but you couldn't commit to that $10 a month level. Well, today and today only, you can get our new IPR t-shirt and our new Studio One tote bag. We're launching these gifts this drive, so you can get the new gifts right away. It's Cy-Hawk weekend this weekend, and we're kind of going with a sports theme that you might have noticed on our website, and that goes to our t-shirt that has this college print on it. And so kind of get in the spirit of IPR and college sports.
4: That's
0: which
4: right.
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4: You don't always think of public radio as being, you know, the most sporty, but we do have a lot of team spirit, actually. 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I might say hi, and it's just like a wonderful thing, and you know that you are a part of this community that values some of the same things, that says, I want more evidence-based reporting. I want coverage of my state and my community. And we are able to do that because of our incredible members who took that first step, who said, this is something I want to invest in to make sure that Iowa Public Radio is around in the future when we need it. 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
0: 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And some of those in the calendar got to be marked award-winning. So we take a lot of pride in the work we do. 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
5: It's Morning Edition from NPR News. I'm Michelle Martin.
6: And I'm Steve Inskeep. 25 years ago this morning, Americans heard news of a plane that struck the World Trade Center.
5: For many people, it wasn't until the second plane struck that they knew it was an attack. At the Pentagon, U.S. military officers were watching TV images of the attack when a plane struck there. A fourth plane crashed in rural Shanksville, Pennsylvania. A quarter century later, communities around the U.S. are gathering to remember.
6: And NPR's Brian Mann is in Lower Manhattan at the 9/11 Memorial. He entered just as the sun was rising. And Brian, what have you been seeing?
7: Steve, when I first arrived here, the Memorial Park was almost empty, and it was still. The somber pools that marked the place where the Twin Towers stood were glowing in that first day. And now what I'm seeing is more and more people arriving, first responders and families and dignitaries. Of course, they're gathering to remember that day when plumes of fire billowed from the World Trade Center that stood just above where I'm sitting now, followed by the collapse and, of course, a day of unbearable scenes, confusion and horror as planes hit the Pentagon and crashed in rural Pennsylvania.
6: What are you hearing from people about that day and the 25 years since?
7: I've heard so much sorrow and regret. 2,977 people died on that day. I spoke with Paul Keating, whose mother Barbara died when American Airlines Flight 11 crashed into the North Tower. And her remains, Steve, were finally found and identified just last year. So Barbara Keating's being laid to rest today in Massachusetts.
8: We carved the headstone 25 years ago, but, you know, she wasn't there. And now she will be. This feels like, at least to some degree, some closure.
7: And the losses weren't just on 9/11. After the terror attack, the U.S. launched wars in Afghanistan and Iraq. At least 7,000 U.S. service members died. And I spoke about that with Reverend Eric Olson. He served with the New York National Guard both here at Ground Zero and later on a tour in Iraq.
9: As the war went on, I did a lot of death notifications. I was with a lot of families who lost their sons and daughters. And it's just a very sad time. I reflect on it very sad. It's just, what a waste.
7: Olson and others I spoke to said they think Americans responded with real courage after 9/11. But I also heard from people who think this event left the U.S. more afraid and more politically and culturally divided.
6: What are the ceremonies today supposed to be like?
7: Well, they're all over the country, of course. This big gathering here will include people reading the names of those lost. There will be moments of silence. Former President Joe Biden and Vice President J.D. Vance will be here. Speaking last week, Vance urged people to unify on this day.
10: And I encourage every American, particularly the people who are young enough to not really remember that day, just to tune in for a couple of hours and see what it meant.
7: President Trump will be in Washington, D.C. He's expected to speak at the Pentagon. And there will also be commemorations in Shanksville, Pennsylvania, where United Airlines Flight 93 crashed.
6: And let's talk about the ceremony there in New York. I understand there's a series of moments of silence, and in fact, there's a new one. What is it?
7: Yeah, this is a big change, Steve. A new moment of silence, seven in all today. This is meant to honor those who've died from 9/11-related illnesses over the last 25 years. After breathing toxic air in Manhattan after the attack, this week New York officials disclosed new information about just how dangerous the air was in the city. Tens of thousands of people, including first responders and Manhattan residents, got sick. They'll be remembered for the first time today.
6: NPR's Brian Mann in Lower Manhattan. Thanks so much, Brian.
7: Thanks, Steve.
5: Let's turn now to someone who helped shape the narrative in New York on the day of the 9/11 attacks and in the days that followed. John Avlon was chief speechwriter to then-Mayor Rudy Giuliani, and he's with us now. John Avlon, good morning.
26: Good morning.
5: I just want to start with a question we all seem to ask each other about, you know, after events like this. Where were you on 9/11? Is there something about that day that really sticks to you?
26: Oh, everything about that day. That sticks with me. I saw the plane fly over my apartment window at the time. It was low and loud, but no one had any conception of what planned. And
11: Sixth Avenue, and I was on the steps of City Hall when the towers fell, which was three blocks away.
5: What do you remember about your time with Mayor Giuliani in those moments? Many people have such vivid memories of him kind of taking charge and kind of walking the streets and sort of comforting people and encouraging people. What do you remember?
11: He did, and it's hard for folks to remember today because for many people he's been defined by his last act, but I think history will remember him for his actions on 9/11. It brought out the best in Rudy. He was crisp and decisive and on the front lines. He was able to express sorrow when asked, you know, at the police academy where we reestablished city government the afternoon of the attack, how many had died. And he just simply said, more than any of us can bear, which will eternally be true. And remember, the president of the United States was flying around to safe locations across the United States most of that day. And so Rudy really was the voice that people turned to for information, even in that fog of war in Lower Manhattan.
5: What do you remember about working with others at City Hall to help the city kind of grieve and understand, or at least try to get through what was happening in the days after the attacks?
26: Well, there was no way, certainly, to comprehend what had occurred, because nothing like it had occurred in our history. You know, there was, and many of us in City Hall were personally deeply affected. The mayor's right hand, Beth Hatton, lost her husband, Captain Terry Hatton, who was the captain of Rescue One. And she found out she was pregnant on the day of his funeral. But there was an enormous amount of solidarity and a sense of mission, obviously. And it fell to us in the speechwriting team to try to help make sense of the moment, primarily in writing eulogies, providing some measure of comfort for the 343 firefighters' families who lost their loved ones, the police officers and Port Authority police officers, but also to try to sum up the meaning of what we had seen, which was that I believe then and I believe now that we met the worst of humanity with the best of humanity, as a civil society does to a massive attack. And for me, the key images will always be not the towers coming down, but the people who ran into the fire and up the towers to save their fellow citizens. And the fact that even though the massive destruction on the site of the former World Trade Center, across the street was St. Paul's Chapel, where George Washington had prayed after being inaugurated. And that somehow miraculously survived without even losing a broken window and was used as a center for first responders in the rescue and recovery effort in the months afterward. And we were united as a nation.
5: For a time. Can you put
26: for a
5: into,
26: time.
5: Can
26: for
5: you
26: a time,
5: put into
26: for sure.
5: words, because words are your business, what you think the lesson of 9/11 is now?
26: Well, part of the lesson of 9/11 was our instinctive response that reminded us that physical and moral courage matter, that you don't have to be perfect to be a hero. What matters is that you do what's right when it matters most, and you run into the fire to help people in need. And all our differences fade away in moment of crises. The longer lesson is, I think, how we squandered that moment of national unity. And what we need to do to win it back. And we can't depend on terrorist attacks or national disasters to do it. We need to find it within ourselves and within our fellow citizens, remembering that what unites us is always stronger than what divides us.
5: That's Sean Avalon, who was chief speechwriter to New York City Mayor Rudy Giuliani at the time of the 9/11 attacks. He went on to work as a journalist and an author. And in fact, his latest book coming out in March is Theodore Roosevelt's Guide to Life. John Avalon, thank you so much.
26: Thank you, Michelle.
6: President Trump's administration has yet to take action against Salvadorans in the United States who have temporary protected status. The administration could have ended that status for them on Wednesday, but let a deadline pass. NPR immigration correspondent Vanessa Romo spoke with Salvadoran groups pushing for legislation.
2: The administration's lack of action this week means that more than 170,000 immigrants from El Salvador still have the privilege of living in the U.S. legally, even if that living is in limbo. On Wednesday, the Department of Homeland Security said, quote, an announcement on El Salvador's TPS will be made at the appropriate time. Until then, Salvadorans retain TPS protection. For many, including Jose Palma, a TPS recipient and a coordinator for the National TPS Alliance, it's a relief, but a disappointing one.
12: Yeah, this is a very difficult and uncertain moment.
2: Palma, like most other TPS recipients, is frustrated that there still is no legal pathway to citizenship. That's why the National TPS Alliance is lobbying to get Congress to act.
12: There are legislations in Congress that will provide a pathway for permanent residency. Examples are like the American Dream and Promise Act, which was introduced as a discharge petition.
2: He's referring to Discharge Petition 25, which would bypass House leadership and bring the bipartisan immigration bill directly to the floor for a vote.
12: He needs 218 signatures to force a vote. We just need one more Republican to sign on.
2: Francisco Semillao is the chair of the National Salvadoran American Association. His group is trying to convince Republicans to pass a more short-term solution that would extend TPS for Salvadorans for another 18 months.
13: Let's not think about this as solving an immigration issue. Let's make this a humanitarian extension for people that just can't all of a sudden be told you can't be here anymore and you only have 60 days or six months to leave.
2: That would at least give families more time to make plans on how to proceed, he says. Immigrant advocacy groups estimate more than 150,000 Salvadoran TPS holders contribute about $5.4 billion to the U.S. economy each year as part of the workforce. And over the last 25 years, they've given birth to approximately 150,000 American children. Vanessa Romo, NPR News.
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0: inflation report very closely.
1: If there is continued progress towards our 2% goal, then I'm willing to support holding the policy rate at its current level.
0: It's the last report policymakers will see before voting on whether to raise interest rates. Got that story 15 minutes away here on IPR News. Sunny, breezy day for Iowa today. Temperatures will be in the low to mid 80s. There is a slight chance of rain in northwest Iowa tonight and some scattered showers on tap for tomorrow. Morning edition, IPR News at 6:25.
2: Good morning, and thank you so much for spending part of your Friday with us here on IPR News. 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I'm Caitlin Troutman. I'm a talk show producer. I'm here with Danny Gear, a fellow talk show producer. 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
2: 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And Danny, I love something you said earlier, which is think about how often you say, "Oh, I heard this on IPR. Oh, I learned this new thing on IPR." Because so often there will be topics that I didn't even realize I was interested in. I'm in the middle of like cooking dinner and I stop and I'm like, "Oh, I need to tell someone about this." There are just so many wonderful things that I get from this service that I really don't think about because it's always there. But yeah, it's such a valuable resource, actually. It's such a part of my everyday life. And so the reason that is possible is because of our community of supporters, because our amazing listeners around the state have picked up the phone, have said this is something to invest in. Please be a part of Team IPR today. Give us a call, 800-235-2665.
3: I think a lot about something Charity says, where she says it's not about picking topics that you're already interested in. It's finding the interesting piece in
2: Absolutely.
3: Each topic. And that's part of the magic, is people willing to ask a question that maybe someone else hasn't thought of and bring you a new piece of information to add more context to

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1: On a Friday, it is Morning Edition on IPR News. Michael Leland in for Megan McKinney. The last person NPR's Steve Inskeep interviewed before the 9/11 attacks was an up-and-coming Democratic lawmaker named Nancy Pelosi. 25 years later, they discuss how the world changed after that day. A conversation coming up in about 5 minutes here on Morning Edition. Sunshine, breezy conditions across Iowa today, temperatures in the low to mid 80s. Morning Edition on IPR News at 6:43.
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3: 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I'm here with talk show producer Caitlin Troutman. We produce those talk shows together with one other and an executive producer. 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
4: 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And you will get something pretty sweet out of the deal. And if you're already a sustainer, we still have a great deal for you. 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I know it sounds a little silly to be talking about, but credit card and ACH processing fees are actually a pretty large cost. 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
5: This is Morning Edition from NPR News. I'm Michelle Martin.
0: And I'm Steve Inskeep. September 11 divided the world for many people. The times before and after the attacks were completely different. On September 10, 2001, for example, I wasn't covering a war. Instead, I interviewed a rising lawmaker named Nancy Pelosi, who was seeking to become the first woman in party leadership in Congress. We met in the busy Speaker's lobby of the House of Representatives.
6: The fact that I am a woman only enhances the situation. It is a giant plus. Women across the country, as I campaigned for other Democrats, are very enthusiastic about finally breaking the barrier into the top leadership in the Congress, and why not?
0: Pelosi was the very last person I interviewed in that pre-9/11 world before I was sent to cover the Pentagon, which was struck by a plane the next morning in Washington. 25 years later, we've called back Nancy Pelosi to reflect on that time and how it changed the country. Speaker Pelosi, welcome back.
7: Thank you, Steve.
0: How did that day unfold for you?
7: That morning, I was in a leader's office, Dick Gephardt's office, as a leading appropriator. And he had brought together leadership of the Appropriations Committee to talk about how we would advance and put forth our legislative appropriations agenda. While we were in the meeting, the attack took place. And then we saw on TV what happened. And before you know it, it happened again. And we thought, are they doing a recall of it? No, because you can see smoke coming from two different buildings. It was shocking. It was shocking. When we saw the second attack was when we knew it was an attack on our country. It wasn't an accident of an airplane flying into a building, which is what we thought it was to begin with.
0: Did you have a moment of thinking they may be coming for the Capitol?
7: Well, everybody else did. The leader told us to just go to our offices, just get us out of there, out of the Capitol. Not necessarily because they would be coming. It was a possibility. It became more of a possibility when we got to our offices and could practically see the smoke coming from the Pentagon.
0: Right.
7: Oh, my God. Something bigger than we even thought. Smoke coming from the Pentagon. And that's when, you know, they just took us to an undisclosed location. Nobody knew very much. Everybody knew what they were seeing in the news because it was so spontaneous. What we did worry about is where the President of the United States was. When we went to the steps of the Capitol the night of 9/11, the evening of 9/11, and sang God Bless America, it was very unifying, Democrats and Republicans together.

0: And we are following the ceremonies throughout this day, 9/11, in New York, Washington, and Shanksville, Pennsylvania. In New York, the plan is for 7 moments of silence, including a new one this year, meant to honor those who've died from 9/11-related illnesses over the past 25 years. This according to our colleague Brian Mann, who was on the scene. Millions of Americans, including some adults, were not born on September 11, 2001. Others were very small then. And as you walk around today, I'll just mention you are likely to encounter someone whose life was altered by that day in 2001. It's Morning Edition from NPR News. Our theme music is inspired by B.J. Lederman. I'm Steve Inskeep.
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3: Good morning, and thank you so much for spending part of your Friday morning with us. Thanks for starting your day here with IPR News. I'm Caitlin Troutman. I'm a talk show producer here at IPR with Danny Geer, another talk show producer. Morning Edition is coming right back, but first we want to tell you a little bit about our fall membership drive that's going on right now. 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Robert, I am right there with you. This is not my usual shift, but I am so happy to be hearing from you already this morning. 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
6: Live from NPR News in Washington, I'm Windsor Johnston. People are gathering at Ground Zero in New York City at this hour to mark 9/11. It was 25 years ago today that al-Qaeda terrorists hijacked four passenger planes and carried out coordinated attacks on the United States. Nearly 3,000 people were killed at the World Trade Center, the Pentagon, and aboard United Airlines Flight 93. NPR's Brian Mann is in Lower Manhattan, where a ceremony is about to get underway.
7: Some gatherings, like the one here in Manhattan at the 9/11 Memorial, will be large. Vice President J.D. Vance and former President Joe Biden will attend as names of the dead are read out, followed by moments of silence. President Trump is expected to speak at the Pentagon, and there will be events in Shanksville, Pennsylvania, where one of four hijacked planes crashed. There will also be smaller gatherings. The family of Barbara Keating will finally lay her to rest today in Framingham, Massachusetts. The mother of five children and 12 grandchildren died on 9/11 when her plane hit the World Trade Center. Her remains were found and identified just last year. Barbara Keating will be buried next to her husband, William. Brian Mann, NPR News, New York.
6: Political conventions are usually held before presidential elections, but this year, Republicans held a midterm convention in Texas. NPR's Ryland Barton reports Democrats did something similar in 1978 as an unpopular President Jimmy Carter tried to rally support.
8: Thousands of Democrats descended on Memphis for what President Carter hoped would be a unified pep rally. What he got was a civil war over inflation and budget cuts. More liberal Democrats, led by Massachusetts Senator Ted Kennedy, revolted on the floor. Kennedy delivered a speech demanding universal health care, openly upstaging the sitting president.
9: It's going to be for that Democratic platform plank that provides decent quality health care.
8: The spectacle laid the groundwork for Kennedy's 1980 primary challenge against Carter. Party leaders quietly killed off the midterm convention format a few years later. Ryland Barton, NPR News.
6: The price of diesel has topped $6 a gallon for the first time ever. NPR's Stephen Bisaha says it's more than just truckers paying for the higher cost at the gas pump.
10: This rise in diesel prices has been rapid. It's gone up 42 cents a gallon in September alone. And since the war with Iran started, diesel's up $2.30. The recent hike follows a steep increase in oil prices as the U.S. war against Iran escalates. Farmers use diesel to power equipment, and that food then gets shipped to stores in trucks also fueled by diesel, so this could drive up grocery bills. Other goods shipped across the country could also see price increases. Stephen Bisaha, NPR News.
6: This is NPR.
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12: At 7:04, I'm Michael Leland with IPR News. Flags are flying at half-staff on buildings across Iowa today, as well as in many other places as well. They're marking the 25th anniversary of the 9/11 terrorist attacks. Governor Kim Reynolds has ordered flags to fly at half-staff from sunrise to sunset today. Nearly 3,000 people were killed in the attacks, including 8 known victims with connections to Iowa. A former Iowan plans to attend a ceremony at the Pentagon today to remember those killed 25 years ago in the attacks. As IPR's Sheila Brummer reports, the memories of that day remain vivid.
13: John Grody says evil was on full display on 9/11. His office was about 150 yards from where a hijacked plane slammed into the Pentagon. Grody, who grew up in Sioux City, received the Soldier's Medal for his rescue efforts and a Purple Heart for injuries suffered by jet fuel burns.
14: And I always felt like, you know, I wasn't doing anything special. I just did what I would hope somebody would have done for me.
13: Grody says the aftermath of the attack still lingers at times.
14: We could still hear people screaming that we absolutely could not get to.
13: 4 men accused of plotting the attacks are scheduled for a trial in 2028, and Grody is expected to testify. He says 9/11 also inspired his 2 sons to join the military. They were deployed to Iraq and Afghanistan to fight the global war on terror. I'm Sheila Brummer, IPR News.
12: The program to restore the tree canopy in Cedar Rapids has passed the halfway point. The city lost about 70% of its trees in the 2020 derecho. Michelle Beisker is CEO of Trees Forever, which put together a program called Relief Cedar Rapids to replant trees in public places and private neighborhoods.
15: Because we know that there is the need for shade and that trees provide improved soil quality and water quality, and they're key to creating a beautiful neighborhood.
12: Relief Cedar Rapids has planted more than 22,000 trees, putting the Urban Reforestation Initiative at about 52% of its 10-year goal of 42,000. University of Iowa Hawkeyes host the Iowa State Cyclones tomorrow in this year's Cy-Hawk football game, but the rivalry this year takes on a more somber tone. The Hawkeye Marching Band will honor Derek Phillips, its mellophone section leader, who died after collapsing in the heat during last Saturday's game. The band's Facebook page says the entire stadium will observe a moment of silence to honor Phillips before kickoff. Band members will wear black ribbons and spell out Phillips' name at the end of their halftime show. Sunny and breezy across Iowa today. Temperatures ranging from the low to mid-80s. Slight chance of storms in northwest Iowa tonight. Slight chance of showers and storms throughout the day tomorrow. 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
4: And you're listening to Morning Edition on IPR News. Before you get back to the news of today, we're here to talk with you about our fall membership drive. I'm talk show producer Danny Gear. I'm here with talk show producer Caitlin Troutman. And, you know, maybe you just woke up and your reflex is to turn on the radio in the kitchen. 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
3: 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I think three of my car presets are IPR. 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And we promise we will continue to be there. But the reason we are on the air, the reason we're able to bring you Morning Edition and some of our other incredible programming, is because our community has said, this is something that I want to make sure is there in the future. 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
3: It is $5 Friday. 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I completely understand. That number again, though, 800-235-2665. And thank you.
16: The Vice President.
17: It's Morning Edition from NPR News. I'm Michelle Martin.
0: And I'm Steve Inskeep. Now, we heard the president will be speaking at the Pentagon today. Last night, President Trump closed out his midterm Republican convention, so-called, begging his supporters to vote in November.
18: You know what happens if you don't vote? You go to hell. You know that. Okay? You go to hell. And I don't want that to happen to you, so please go and vote.
17: The question is, will they? And after 2 days of speeches, did Republicans sell anyone other than their diehard supporters on keeping them in power for two more years?
0: NPR senior political correspondent Tamara Keith is up early to tell us about this. Hi there, Tam.
19: Good morning.
0: Okay, so this was a big advertisement for the Republicans in the midterms. What was their pitch?
19: Vice President J.D. Vance put it succinctly in his keynote speech last night. At one point, he alluded to the Iran war and conceded that people may not be happy with all of the administration's policies.
20: The contrast in this election, ladies and gentlemen, it's not about this or that policy.
16: It's about the party of common sense beating the party of the crazies. Let's send these lunatics packing and govern our country for the future.
19: That idea that it's common sense versus an extreme Democratic Party is the way Republicans are trying to make this election a choice rather than a referendum on an unpopular president. And you can see that in the way that they have used Abdul El-Sayed, Michigan's Democratic Senate nominee, almost as a caricature of the far left run amok. So many of the speakers mentioned him, you could get the impression that half the lineup was running for the Senate in Michigan.
0: And some people might be running for something beyond that, Tim. When you put Vice President Vance at a convention, it's not hard to imagine that he might hope to be speaking at a presidential nominating convention someday. Did you get any sense of a passing of the torch?
19: Not really. Vice President Vance was definitely well received by the crowd, but not nearly as ecstatically as they responded to Trump. And earlier in the evening, I went around interviewing several attendees, asking them where the party goes from here. They had been thinking about it, and Meredith Smith said she wishes Trump would run again and that she could vote for him again.
20: Trump is kind of a one-time thing. I mean, I really think God picked him personally for such a time as this.
19: You know, like pretty much everyone I talked to, she mentioned Vance as the possible heir apparent. Her friend Sherry Hobson is also looking to the cabinet for what could come next.
21: He's built this Republican Party and the bench is deep. I have a lot of faith in J.D. Vance and Marco Rubio, and I really hope that they run as a ticket.
19: And then she did the math and said, you know, they could hold office for the next 16 years.
0: Given that mention of a third Trump term, I'll just mention the 22nd Amendment to the Constitution, which says nobody can be elected or run more than twice. So what are you taking away from this convention?
19: You know, the image I'm left with was the last one of the night. The upper deck of the arena was totally empty, thousands of empty seats, as red, white, and blue and gold balloons dropped from the ceiling. And the president's favorite tenor sang America the Beautiful and Phantom of the Opera. And Trump was undoubtedly in his happy place, closing his eyes and swaying on stage. But it's not clear that his party is really in any better place than it was than when this started. There will be more rallies in the fall, but in a way, this convention was Trump's last hurrah as a dominant political figure. And in a Fox News interview recorded earlier in the day, he even backpedaled a little about the stakes in these midterms. He said he wouldn't be campaigning as hard as he did for himself 2 years ago, and even suggested that he could work with Democrats if they gain control of Congress.
0: NPR's Tamara Keith, thanks so much. Really appreciate it.
19: You're welcome.
22: Rena Shah also followed the convention over the past two nights. She is a Republican strategist with experience as a GOP congressional aide. She's with us now. Good morning, Rena.
23: Hi, good morning.
22: So much of what we heard last night especially seemed like speeches looking ahead to the next presidential election instead of midterms, where a lot of Republican congressional seats are on the line. Did you hear themes last night that might support Republicans this November?
23: Well, the biggest takeaway for me last night was the Vice President Vance. And to my ears, last night was not really a midterm speech from him. It was the Vice President introducing himself as the guy who can hold the coalition together after President Trump. And his most important line, well, the most important line of the night wasn't the applause line. It was, "Don't throw the baby out with the bathwater." To me, that's the Vice President talking to his own restless base. Hmm.
22: So let me just play a little bit more from him. And at one point, he said he wanted to speak directly to voters who are still making up their minds. So let's play that.
16: "Don't give the country over to a bunch of crazy people because you happen to disagree with us on a policy issue here or there."
22: Who is that directed toward?
23: Yeah, that speech was interesting overall. I mean, he spent about 40 minutes on family, birthright, and turnout, and almost none on the thing that voters are arguing about at the kitchen table, the war and the cost of it. And we have to remember, though, the family piece is J.D. Vance's lane. Traditional marriage, a newborn, he's got find someone worth building a life with, he says. That's Vance, to me, trying to sound like a dad, not a movement enforcer. And that's not an accident. When the vice president skips the hardest item on the board, I think, he's telling us the party thinks that that issue is a turnout risk, not a rallying cry. But to really address that line about really who's to hate and who's not to hate, I really will say it's hard to get in this vice president's head. He seems to behave very differently at times. This is the thing I think that most stood out to me, and that he ducked. It was Iran. He didn't say the word when, again, the vice president of a wartime administration won't name the war. That's very telling. Voters notice absences.
22: So he did, speaking of which, I mean, he mentioned inflation, which he, like the president, wants to attribute to President Biden. He promoted the administration's policies to end taxes on tips, Social Security, overtime. Didn't talk about gas prices. I mean, which is related to Iran, of course. So yes. Did he say anything about the issue that voters keep telling us that they are most concerned about, which is the cost of living?
23: Well, here's the problem for Republicans. A convention can fire up the faithful. And midterms are won by people who are tired, skeptical, and shopping for competence. That's true of every midterms, almost. But here's the thing for J.D. Vance. You know, he can call the other party the party of hatred, which is fine for that arena in Dallas this week. But independents hear that and they think, okay, now tell me about prices, schools, and whether me and my kids, my family are safer. And then also, I think he also did something quite funny there. He said, don't hand the country to crazy people over a policy disagreement. I think that was him actually trying to make a unity pitch. But the translation of that also is stay home and you lose the house. That is the real message I think he was trying to deliver. But I'd be remiss here if I didn't talk about Democrats for just a moment.
22: Okay.
23: I think Democrats should not get cocky here. If Republicans can make November a referendum on disorder instead of a referendum on the last 18 months, they still have a bit of a path. I heard the vice president trying to draw that frame.
22: I see. We should change the subject from affordability to the question of who do you really want to run the country. But he didn't mention those $5,000 checks for American adults if Republicans win. Very briefly, Rena, do people believe that that's a real thing or not?
23: Yeah, look, the faithful here, we won, you get paid. That's classic Trump, make the election feel like a transaction with a prize.
22: Okay. That's political strategist
23: Rena
22: Shah. That's political strategist Rena Shah. She's a Republican. Thanks so much.
23: Thanks.
0: 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How close are the schools? How close are the parks? How bad is the traffic or the noise? Some also ask questions now about the giant data center next door. Here's NPR's Marissa J. Lang.
1: For homebuyers and sellers, data centers loom large. And as more of these massive tech hubs go up around neighborhoods, real estate agents have been trying to get a handle on what to tell clients.
2: So how close it is, like whether it's visible, local like noise conditions, their infrastructure plans, and what's happening in that specific like housing market.
1: That's Nadia Evangelou, the director of real estate research for the National Association of Realtors. To help guide agents, the group released a study this week that combines data center mapping with analyses of home sale prices and public perception drawn from a survey of more than 2,300 realtors from around the U.S. Evangelou said what surprised her is that there is no one-size-fits-all answer.
2: This may be a national conversation, but the actual real estate impact is very concentrated in a relatively like, small number of local markets.
1: The report said some data centers affect communities in a positive way, raising home values and bolstering the economy by bringing in jobs, while others have spurred growing concerns about energy consumption, density, and how land is being used. Steve Stovall is a realtor in Abilene, Texas, a mid-sized city about 180 miles west of Dallas.
5: It's not a secret at all that there's a big data center north of town being built, and the buyers that are currently in the market are well aware of it because they're having trouble finding housing. That's really the net result of this thing, is it's caused a shortage in housing.
1: That data center is set to be the biggest in U.S. history, and at $500 billion, one of the most expensive. It's already heightening anxieties, but it's not finished yet, so it's hard to know how it might impact residents. Stovall does see a bright side, though. More people, more activity, more revenue. Whatever the effects are, they're likely to compound. Two more data center projects are already planned nearby.
5: This is really a once-in-a-lifetime thing for Abilene, Texas. I've been here all my life, and I've never seen anything like this.
1: The National Realtor Group says with new data centers going up as rapidly as they are, it will need to update the results of its survey as soon as half a year from now. Marissa J. Lang, NPR News.
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12: 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Thanks for starting your Friday with us. I'm Michael Leland, in for Megan McKinney. They fled the war in Ukraine and built a new life in Northwest.

0: Here at IPR, and I'm with fellow talk show producer Danny Gear. We want to tell you a little bit about our fall membership drive that is going on right now. You are a part of what makes IPR possible. You are the reason that we are able to bring you Morning Edition right this instant. So join Team IPR today. 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We have a goal to hear from 2,000 people supporting Team IPR by next Wednesday. 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You can also head to IPR.org. Thank you so much to those of you who have already shown your support this morning. Folks like Ryan in Illinois, who says, I listen every day when I drive to work. Me too. Thanks, Ryan. I'm so glad we get to be a part of your routine. CJ in New Sharon. Brian in Loudon, who says, I listen every day. The weekend shows bring a smile to my face. Brian, I feel the same way. And that variety, that balance of some of the hard-hitting news, that evidence-based reporting, and then some of those fun storytelling shows on the weekends. We have our incredible Studio One team who's always bringing local music, new music to us. We have incredible book recommendations. We have a classical team that just does wonderful work. There is a lot of variety, and it takes a lot of resources behind the scenes to bring you that programming. It is only possible because our community has said, this is something we value. This is something that I want to invest in. You can be a part of that community today. Give us a call, 800-235-2665, or head to IPR.org.
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1: 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Yeah. 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You look to IPR for a calm, professional analysis that focuses entirely on verifiable evidence. Maintaining an objective, fact-filled broadcast requires immense editorial discipline and independence from corporate and political pressure. 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
2: Live from NPR News in Washington, I'm Kristen Wright. Today marks 25 years since the September 11th attacks. The first moment of silence will be held at 8:46 Eastern.

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1: This is IPR News. Thanks for starting your Friday with us. Michael Leland in for Megan McKinney. Today, of course, it was 25 years ago when nearly 3,000 people were killed in the 9/11 terrorist attacks. Today, Americans are honoring the lives lost and reflecting on the aftermath of that tragic day. NPR's coverage of the events continues after the 8 o'clock news here on IPR. Mostly sunny, breezy across Iowa today. Temperatures will be in the low to mid 80s. It is 7:43.
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3: 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And on the weekend, Sports in America, No Small Endeavor, Weekend Edition, The Puzzle with exclamation points, Wait, Wait, Don't Tell Me, and Hidden Brain. 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I couldn't agree more. 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
1: Morning Edition on IPR News. I'm Michael Leland. Many Ukrainians who fled their country's war with Russia found safety in the United States. But for some, staying here is far from certain. IPR's Sheila Bremer reports that in northwest Iowa, one family is fighting to stay in the community they now call home.
5: Three generations of the Popov family gather for dinner. On the table, homemade dumplings slathered with sour cream, with dill pickles on the side.
6: This is Ukrainian pelmeni. Inside meat, beef and pork mixed. All American friends love it.
5: There's also fish soup made with salmon. The family once lived near the sea in Ukraine's Donetsk region, which is now occupied by Russia.
7: Okay, God, thank you for this time. Thank you for this food. Bless us. Amen.
5: That's Ilya Popov. He and his wife Anna moved to Orange City 3 years ago with their two sons. Ilya's brother, wife, and their mother live in nearby Alton. That's where they're eating together. Ilya's family members are among 150 Ukrainians who relocated to Sioux County after Russia's full-scale invasion in 2022.
7: This nice place, safety place, and kind people, and we're very thankful for this opportunity for us, and we love this place.
5: Joining them for the first time in years is Miranda Hatesin. Hatesin grew up in northwest Iowa and has spent more than 20 years in Ukraine as a missionary. She and her husband, a pastor, live in the western part of the country along the Romanian border. She's back for a month-long visit.
8: Keep praying for the country, for the people, because I guess it's not much in the news here, but
0: I think, much worse than it was even in the beginning.
5: The Popovs took shelter at Hatzin's church before leaving Ukraine. After 9 months in Germany, they came to America. Hatzin helped many Ukrainians reach Sioux County through her sister, who arranged local church sponsorships. Hatzin says getting here was only part of the challenge. She worries refugees will no longer be welcome.
0: It's becoming a scary thing for the people here, for the Ukrainians that live here, because they're not sure how they're going to live, if they're going to get the authorizations to stay, or they have to be turned back. And if they go back, where do they go? They don't really have a place to go.
5: For 6 months this year, Ilya and Anna couldn't work because their paperwork expired. They relied on friends and their church to get by until they could legally hold a job once again. Other Ukrainians in Northwest Iowa face similar uncertainty, and a few have already moved to Europe. Hatzin wants people to speak up for Ukrainians who have settled here. Temporary protected status for some is scheduled to expire October 19th. The program protects Ukrainians approved for that status from deportation.
0: I don't really understand it myself, because I thought Trump would be for Ukraine and would help and stuff, but I don't know. It's just a lot of politics.
5: The Popovs say they applied for more time through a process called reparole. With that application delayed, they're now seeking asylum. Ilya says he hopes his sons can grow up here in the place that helped his family start over.
7: I'm worried about my children. I want a good life for them.
5: For now, they savor old traditions like Ukrainian cuisine in their new country. In Alton, Iowa, I'm Sheila Brummer, IPR News.
3: And you are listening to Morning Edition on IPR News. Thank you so much for spending part of your Friday with us here. Some wonderful reporting from our Western Iowa reporter, Sheila Brummer. That is the type of story we're here to talk to you about on our fall membership drive. 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I'm Caitlin Troutman. I'm a talk show producer. I'm here with Danny Gear, fellow talk show producer, and it is our fall membership drive. Morning Edition will be right back, but we want to tell you a little bit about how you make this programming possible. 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
10: From Marketplace in Washington, I'm Kimberly Adams. The twists and turns of the war in the Middle East make it difficult to forecast the future of oil prices. But this week, the U.S. Energy Information Administration gave it a go. It released its short-term energy outlook on Wednesday. Marketplace's Nancy Marshall-Genzer took a look.
11: The U.S. Energy Information Administration, or EIA, expects benchmark Brent crude will average around $90 a barrel for the second half of this year. That's almost 5% higher than the agency's last forecast. Eric Smith is associate director of the Tulane Energy Institute.
12: I think it's as accurate as you can be, but there's a lot of assumptions behind any oil price forecast.
11: The EIA says part of the problem is global oil reserves have fallen by 400 million barrels so far this year. But the agency also forecasts that more oil will gradually start flowing through the Strait of Hormuz. Eugene Goltz focuses on national security and economic policy at the University of Notre Dame. He says shippers might be able to adjust to a new normal.
13: The cargo is so valuable that I kind of expect more and more people to suck up the cost
11: of their oil tankers occasionally being attacked in the Strait of Hormuz. Galt says some oil-producing countries are using their own national tankers to shuttle oil out of the strait and transfer it to other ships waiting safely outside. But Galt says nobody really knows what will happen. He points to predictions from the end of last year.
13: No one was forecasting that there would be a war in Iran that would cause huge disruption, and so all the forecasts are wrong.
11: Even the EIA notes that this report was finalized on September 3rd and, quote, does not specifically account for market events after that day. I'm Nancy Marshall-Genzer for Marketplace.
10: We just got the latest inflation data for August. The consumer price index went up 0.4% in a month. That means inflation is running at 3.4% year over year. Let's see how the markets are reacting. Dow, S&P and NASDAQ futures are up in the 0.6% to 0.7% range, with the Dow future up 392 points.
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1: Thank you so much to everyone who has already contributed. 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
0: And IPR transcends borders for Iowa Public Radio, but that doesn't mean you can't listen if you're near a border or far away. We have Kathleen in Illinois who gave today, Stephen in South Dakota. We get this on Horticulture Day a lot. We also have someone who donated from Wisconsin. We also have someone in Pennsylvania. Sometimes on Horticulture Day, we'll have people call in. And of course, they're just over the border in Missouri. They're just over the border in Illinois. And they've got a plant question. And hey, we're in the same eco zone. So
1: zone, yes.
0: The zone information five, works for you too. And that's actually a program that has a national listenership. So you don't have to be in Iowa to appreciate our Hort gang. And that, like River to River Politics Day, like Morning Edition, like All Things Considered, those are all possible because of listeners like you who donate and make sure that essential programming is getting to the ears of Iowans and those beyond. 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It is $5 Friday.
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4: Live from NPR News in Washington, I'm Windsor Johnston. The national anthem opened this morning's ceremony at Ground Zero in New York City as the nation marks 25 years since the September 11th terrorist attacks. A moment of silence was held at 8:46, the time that the first hijacked plane struck the North Tower of the World Trade Center in 2001. A bell tolled afterward as families gathered to read the names of their loved ones who died there that day. Memorial ceremonies are also being held at the Pentagon and in western Pennsylvania. In Shanksville, crowds are gathering to remember the passengers and crew of United Airlines Flight 93. The plane crashed into a field after hijackers seized the cockpit and those aboard fought back. Inflation remained stubbornly high last month, fueled in part by rising gasoline prices. NPR's Scott Horsley reports the cost of living in August was up 3.4% from a year ago.
5: Inflation heated up in August after a slowdown the month before. Prices rose 0.4% between July and August, with higher gasoline prices accounting for more than a third of that overall jump. Energy prices continue to climb in early September, with the average price of diesel fuel now topping $6 a gallon for the first time ever. The cost of airline tickets and used cars was also up last month. Stripping out volatile energy and food prices, so-called core inflation dipped to 2.4% in August, a slightly smaller annual increase than the previous month. Today's inflation report is the last big piece of economic news before next week's Federal Reserve meeting, where policymakers will have to decide whether to raise interest rates. Scott Horsley, NPR News, Washington.
4: President Trump wrapped up a two-day midterm convention in Dallas, Texas last night. NPR's Tamara Keith reports this convention may be Trump's last as a dominant political figure.
6: President Trump has long exaggerated the size of his crowds, and the convention was no different.
7: Everybody said, if you have a midterm convention, it's going to be a disaster. No, but look at that, the highest rafter, no empty seats.
6: But there were empty seats. Thousands of them, the entire 300 level of the arena. And as Trump riffed on, he looked up and appeared to see what everyone in the room could see.
7: I shouldn't have looked up there. No, but look at this arena. This is a big arena.
6: The convention ended with red, white, blue, and gold balloons raining down from the ceiling. A tenor sang Phantom of the Opera as Trump swayed on stage with his eyes closed. Tamara Keith, NPR News, Dallas.
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9: At 8:04, I'm Michael Leland with IPR News. A former Iowan who survived the 9/11 attack on the Pentagon says it's time for the man accused of plotting the attacks 25 years ago to finally face trial. John Grody grew up in Sioux City and was working at the Pentagon on September 11th. He received the Soldier's Medal for his rescue efforts and a Purple Heart for injuries he suffered that day. In late August, a trial date was set for 2028 for the four men who've spent years at Guantanamo Bay for their alleged roles in the attacks. Grody has been named as a prosecution witness and has traveled to Cuba many times for legal proceedings.
10: My heart of hearts know that they're eventually going to get through this, sentence these guys hopefully to death like they're on trial for, but I look and say 25 years later, really? It's just incredible to me that it's taken this long.
9: Grody retired from the military in 2015 and now lives in Wyoming. He plans to attend a ceremony at the Pentagon today, marking the anniversary of the attacks, which killed nearly 3,000 people. The Iowa Environmental Council and its partners have launched a new campaign to improve water quality and reduce environmental cancer risks. The story from IPR's Rachel Kramer.
11: The Protect Water, Prevent Cancer campaign includes state-level policy recommendations along with guidance for individuals to contact lawmakers and advocate for change in their communities. Iowa Environmental Council's Executive Director Sarah Green says the campaign follows nearly 2 years of listening sessions around the state and a report released in March that digs into the science on four environmental risk factors driving Iowa's high cancer rates.
12: Nitrate, pesticides, PFAS, and radon. We listen to Iowans. We followed the science, and now we're ready for action.
11: Green also announced new polling results of 800 Iowa voters commissioned by the Johns Hopkins Center for a Livable Future. 60% of those surveyed chose drinking water quality and the environment as one of their top five most important issues. I'm Rachel Kramer, IPR News.
9: Hancock County's Planning and Zoning Commission has voted to deny a request for a zoning change to build a potential data center near Garner. The unanimous vote came during a nearly three-hour-long meeting before a standing-room-only crowd. A corporation called MCNI has asked the county to rezone 724 acres of Concord Township for the potential development of a data center. A company representative said they would likely appeal the board's decision. It'll be mostly sunny and breezy across Iowa today. Temperatures will be in the low to mid-80s. There's a slight chance of thunderstorms in northwest Iowa late this evening. Chance of thunderstorms across central and southern Iowa tomorrow. Temperatures mid-70s in the northern part of the state, low to mid-80s elsewhere in Iowa. It is 8:07.
1: Good morning, and thank you for starting your Friday here with IPR News. Morning Edition will be right back, but first we're going to tell you a little bit about our fall membership drive. My name is Caitlin Troutman. I'm a talk show producer. I'm here with my teammate, fellow talk show producer Danny Gear, and it is the perfect time to show your support for Iowa Public Radio, for the programming that you tune into as part of your morning routine. 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On IPR, you will always hear in-depth, uninterrupted reporting without being constantly bombarded by commercials, by clickbait. And when I think about the subscriptions in my life, when I think about all the streaming services, that is truly an amazing thing that I get to choose the amount that I set for the service that I tune into every single day, the service that I rely on to know more about my community, to know about my elected officials, or just to learn about books and music. It's such a great resource, and I get to decide how much I am putting into it and how much I get to be a part of this. That's an incredible thing, and it's not every service that does that. So now is the perfect time, if you haven't already given, to give to IPR. 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
0: Especially as we're approaching an election, you turn to IPR throughout the day because you need to separate reality from political spin. One of the things we'll offer this fall, and we already started, is interviewing some of the candidates from the biggest races, statewide races, your congressional districts. And we'll talk to all of those candidates. All of those candidates are at least invited. We hope to talk with all of them. And in the talk show format, you get to hear that conversation with minimal editing for time and for clarity. And you get to hear full answers to questions instead of a small clip, which has its place. But what a resource that you do get to hear that full length conversation with somebody you may be electing for the first time, considering re-electing to an office. Because you value having a completely uncompromised local newsroom, cutting through the noise, this station is an essential part of how you process the world and what it means to live in this moment. Our journalists don't copy and paste press releases. They pick up the phone, verify the data, investigate the real world impact on Iowa. And that's part of what your contributions make possible. It's not just the shows. It's not just the reporting from D.C., around the world. It's also, so we have reporters in Iowa City.
1: That's right.
0: In northwestern Iowa, in Cedar Falls, in western Iowa, Sheila Brummer in Sioux Falls. 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We have our Des Moines-based reporters. We're all across the state, so you know what's happening in every corner. 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
1: 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So thank you.
13: NPR News, I'm Michelle Martin.
14: And I'm Steve Inskeep. 25 years ago this morning, Americans heard news of a plane that struck the World Trade Center.
13: For many people, it wasn't until the second plane struck that they knew it was an attack. At the Pentagon, U.S. military officers were watching TV images of the attack when a plane struck there. A fourth plane crashed in rural Shanksville, Pennsylvania. A quarter century later, communities around the U.S. are gathering to remember.
14: And NPR's Brian Mann is in Lower Manhattan at the 9/11 Memorial. He entered just as the sun was rising. And Brian, what have you been seeing?
15: Steve, when I first arrived here, the Memorial Park was almost empty, and it was still. The somber pools that marked the place where the Twin Towers stood were glowing in that first day. And now what I'm seeing is more and more people arriving, first responders and families and dignitaries. Of course, they're gathering to remember that day when plumes of fire billowed from the World Trade Center that stood just above where I'm sitting now, followed by the collapse and, of course, a day of unbearable scenes, confusion and horror as planes hit the Pentagon and crashed in rural Pennsylvania.
14: What are you hearing from people about that day and the 25 years since?
15: I've heard so much sorrow and regret. 2,977 people died on that day. I spoke with Paul Keating, whose mother Barbara died when American Airlines Flight 11 crashed into the North Tower. And her remains, Steve, were finally found and identified just last year. So Barbara Keating's being laid to rest today in Massachusetts.
16: We carved the headstone 25 years ago, but, you know, she wasn't there. And now she will be. This feels like, at least to some degree, some closure.
15: And the losses weren't just on 9/11. After the terror attack, the U.S. launched wars in Afghanistan and Iraq. At least 7,000 U.S. service members died. And I spoke about that with Reverend Eric Olson. He served with the New York National Guard both here at Ground Zero and later on a tour in Iraq.
17: As the war went on, I did a lot of death notifications. I was with a lot of families who lost their sons and daughters. And it's just a very sad time. I reflect on it very sad. It's just, what a waste.
15: Olson and others I spoke to said they think Americans responded with real courage after 9/11. But I also heard from people who think this event left the U.S. more afraid and more politically and culturally divided.
14: What are the ceremonies today supposed to be like?
15: Well, they're all over the country, of course. This big gathering here will include people reading the names of those lost. There will be moments of silence. Former President Joe Biden and Vice President J.D. Vance will be here. Speaking last week, Vance urged people to unify on this day.
18: And I encourage every American, particularly the people who are young enough to not really remember that day, just to tune in for a couple of hours and see what it meant.
15: President Trump will be in Washington, D.C. He's expected to speak at the Pentagon. And there will also be commemorations in Shanksville, Pennsylvania, where United Airlines Flight 93 crashed.
14: And let's talk about the ceremony there in New York. I understand there's a series of moments of silence, and in fact, there's a new one. What is it?
15: Yeah, this is a big change, Steve. A new moment of silence, seven in all today. This is meant to honor those who've died from 9/11-related illnesses over the last 25 years. After breathing toxic air in Manhattan after the attack this week, New York officials disclosed new information about just how dangerous the air was in the city. Tens of thousands of people, including first responders and Manhattan residents, got sick. They'll be remembered for the first time today.
14: NPR's Brian Mann in Lower Manhattan. Thanks so much, Brian.
15: Thanks, Steve.
13: Let's turn now to someone who helped shape the narrative in New York on the day of the 9/11 attacks and then the days that followed. John Avlon was chief speechwriter to then-Mayor Rudy Giuliani, and he's with us now. John Avlon, good morning.
19: Good morning.
13: I just want to start with a question we all seem to ask each other about, you know, after events like this. Where were you on 9/11? Is there something about that day that really sticks to you?
19: Oh, everything about that day that sticks with me. I saw the plane fly over my apartment window at the time. It was low and loud, but no one had any conception of one plane.
20: Sixth Avenue, and I was on the steps of City Hall when the towers fell, which was three blocks away.
13: What do you remember about your time with Mayor Giuliani in those moments? Many people have such vivid memories of him kind of taking charge and kind of walking the streets and sort of comforting people and encouraging people. What do you remember?
19: He did, and it's hard for folks to remember today because for many people he's been defined by his last act, but I think history will remember him for his actions on 9/11. It brought out the best in Rudy. He was crisp and decisive and on the front lines. He was able to express sorrow when asked, at the police academy where we reestablished city government the afternoon of the attack, how many had died. And he just simply said, more than any of us can bear, which will eternally be true. And remember, the president of the United States was flying around to safe locations across the United States most of that day. And so Rudy really was the voice that people turned to for information, even in that fog of war in Lower Manhattan.
13: What do you remember about working with others at City Hall to help the city kind of grieve and understand, or at least try to get through what was happening in the days after the attacks?
19: Well, there was no way certainly to comprehend what had occurred because nothing like it had occurred in our history. There was, and many of us in City Hall were personally deeply affected. The mayor's right hand, Beth Hatton, lost her husband, Captain Terry Hatton, who was the captain of Rescue One. And she found out she was pregnant on the day of his funeral. But there was an enormous amount of solidarity and a sense of mission, obviously. And it fell to us in the speechwriting team to try to help make sense of the moment, primarily in writing eulogies, providing some measure of comfort for the 343 firefighters' families who lost their loved ones, the police officers and Port Authority police officers, but also to try to sum up the meaning of what we had seen, which was that I believe then and I believe now that we met the worst of humanity with the best of humanity, as a civil society does to a massive attack. And for me, the key images will always be not the towers coming down, but the people who ran into the fire and up the towers to save their fellow citizens. And the fact that even though the massive destruction on the site of the former World Trade Center, across the street was St. Paul's Chapel, where George Washington had prayed after being inaugurated. And that somehow miraculously survived without even losing a broken window and was used as a center for first responders in the rescue and recovery effort in the months afterward. And we were united as a nation.
13: For a time. Can you put
19: into,
13: can you put into words, because words are your business, what you think the lesson of 9/11 is now?
2: Well, part of the lesson of 9/11 was our instinctive response that reminded us that physical and moral courage matter, that you don't have to be perfect to be a hero. What matters is that you do what's right when it matters most, and you run into the fire to help people in need. And all our differences fade away in moment of crises. The longer lesson is, I think, how we squandered that moment of national unity and what we need to do to win it back. And we can't depend on terrorist attacks or national disasters to do it. We need to find it within ourselves and within our fellow citizens, remembering that what unites us is always stronger than what divides us.
13: That's John Avalon, who's chief speechwriter to New York City Mayor Rudy Giuliani at the time of the 9/11 attacks. He went on to work as a journalist and an author. And in fact, his latest book coming out in March is Theodore Roosevelt's Guide to Life. John Avalon, thank you so much.
2: Thank you, Michelle.
14: President Trump's administration has yet to take action against Salvadorans in the United States who have temporary protected status. The administration could have ended that status for them on Wednesday, but let a deadline pass. NPR immigration correspondent Vanessa Romo spoke with Salvadoran groups pushing for legislation.
21: The administration's lack of action this week means that more than 170,000 immigrants from El Salvador still have the privilege of living in the U.S. legally, even if that living is in limbo. On Wednesday, the Department of Homeland Security said, quote, an announcement on El Salvador's TPS will be made at the appropriate time. Until then, Salvadorans retain TPS protection. For many, including Jose Palma, a TPS recipient and a coordinator for the National TPS Alliance, it's a relief, but a disappointing one.
22: Yeah, this is a very difficult and uncertain moment.
21: Palma, like most other TPS recipients, is frustrated that there still is no legal pathway to citizenship. That's why the National TPS Alliance is lobbying to get Congress to act.
22: There are legislations in Congress that will provide a pathway for permanent residency. Examples are like the American Dream and Promise Act, which was introduced as a discharge petition.
21: He's referring to Discharge Petition 25, which would bypass House leadership and bring the bipartisan immigration bill directly to the floor for a vote.
22: He needs 218 signatures to force a vote. We just need one more Republican to sign on.
21: Francisco Semillao is the chair of the National Salvadoran American Association. His group is trying to convince Republicans to pass a more short-term solution that would extend TPS for Salvadorans for another 18 months.
23: Let's not think about this as solving an immigration issue. Let's make this a humanitarian extension for people that just can't all of a sudden be told you can't be here anymore and you only have 60 days or six months to leave.
21: That would at least give families more time to make plans on how to proceed, he says. Immigrant advocacy groups estimate more than 150,000 Salvadoran TPS holders contribute about $5.4 billion to the U.S. economy each year as part of the workforce. And over the last 25 years, they've given birth to approximately 150,000 American children. Vanessa Romo, NPR News.
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9: 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Good morning, Michael Leland in for Megan McKinney today. The Federal Reserve's policymakers will be watching today's inflation report very closely.
25: If there is continued progress towards our 2% goal, then I'm willing to support holding the policy rate at its current level.
9: It is the last report policymakers will see before voting on whether to raise interest rates. We'll hear more about it coming up in about 15 minutes on Morning Edition. Mostly sunny skies for Iowa today. Temperatures pretty much where they should be this time of year, low to mid 80s. Slight chance of storms in northwest Iowa this evening. Slight chance of rain tomorrow, mainly across central and southern Iowa. Temperatures in the 70s to low 80s. It's IPR News.
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0: the mid-1970s on WSUI, the broadcast was interrupted to report that a second plane had struck the World Trade Center. I had not yet heard of the first. I wrote Susan on the one-year anniversary to say how grateful I was that her voice of compassion, intelligence, and honest journalism accompanied me across the threshold into this changed world. And I've been reflecting on how 25 years ago, NPR gave you the information you needed in that moment. And now, 25 years later, I'm getting the information and the stories I need as we're reflecting 25 years later. And that's here because people give. 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
1: 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David, thank you so much for sending your comment. It's one of those once-in-a-lifetime moments that I think anyone who is old enough on that day remembers exactly where they were. We've heard from people this morning who remember exactly what they were listening to on IPR when they got the news. And we are remembering this day throughout the day, how it affected people nationally, how it affected people right here in Iowa. I am so grateful to be a part of this community so that we can remember together, share together, so that we are all a part of this thing. It's truly a tremendous thing here. You are a part of this community. You are the reason we are able to bring you Morning Edition, that we are able to bring you Iowans' voices on River to River and Talk of Iowa. 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
0: And of course, how we are funded has changed tremendously in the last 6 years. 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And this means that every report, every conversation, every piece of essential information you hear is paid for by neighbors like you. 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
2: Live from NPR News in Washington, I'm Kristen Wright. Commemorations observing the 25th anniversary of the September 11th attacks are underway in New York, at the Pentagon, and the Flight 93 National Memorial and Museum near Shanksville, Pennsylvania. Family members are reading the names of the passengers and crew of United Flight 93. They confronted the hijackers and are believed to have prevented an attack on perhaps the U.S. Capitol or the White House. Almost 3,000 people were killed in terror attacks, and many have died from related health problems. The Labor Department's new report on inflation shows consumer prices rose 3.4% last month from a year ago, as expected. From July to August, prices went up 0.4%.

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1: On a Friday morning, morning edition on IPR News. Good morning, Michael Leland in for Megan McKinney. The last person NPR's Steve Inskeep interviewed before the 9/11 attacks was an up-and-coming Democratic lawmaker named Nancy Pelosi. Now they discuss how the world changed after that day. Conversation coming up in about 10 minutes on Morning Edition. Lots of sunshine across Iowa today. Temperatures low to mid-80s. Chance of rain tomorrow and a better chance of rain on Sunday. It is 8:43.
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3: Good morning. Thank you so much for spending part of your Friday morning here with IPR News. Morning Edition will be right back. It is our fall membership drive, though, and we want to talk to you about that for just a moment. I'm Caitlin Troutman. I am a talk show producer. 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We have been challenged to hear from 10 more new donors before 9 a.m. So in the next 16 or so minutes, we need to hear from 10 people who have not yet given. Thank you so much to those who have. Shelley and Matt in Ames, Andrea in Williamsburg, Joe and Marion, Elizabeth in Coralville, who said, I so appreciate the familiar, gracious, knowing voices of the entire IPR and NPR community. They're a big part of my entire day. Every day. Elizabeth, thank you so much. It is so wonderful to read your comments and to hear from all of you. And while you know our voices, I hope you also know that you are an essential part of this team and that we are able to bring you this service because of the community that has said, this is important to us. 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
4: 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IPR Master Control team members are on call 24 hours a day, 7 days a week, always monitoring the IPR network and responding to outages, impairments, or on-air emergencies. I wanted to shout out Jackson Trotman, our IT specialist based where in the studio we're in today. He got notified that one of our computers in the studio had turned off. And so
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5: This is Morning Edition from NPR News. I'm Michelle Martin.
0: And I'm Steve Inskeep. September 11 divided the world for many people. The times before and after the attacks were completely different. On September 10, 2001, for example, I wasn't covering a war. Instead, I interviewed a rising lawmaker named Nancy Pelosi, who who was seeking to become the first woman in party leadership in Congress. We met in the busy Speaker's lobby of the House of Representatives.
6: The fact that I am a woman only enhances the situation. It is a giant plus. Women across the country, as I campaigned for other Democrats, are very enthusiastic about finally breaking the barrier into the top leadership in the Congress, and why not?
0: Pelosi was the very last person I interviewed in that pre-9/11 world before I was sent to cover the Pentagon, which was struck by a plane the next morning in Washington. 25 years later, we've called back Nancy Pelosi to reflect on that time and how it changed the country. Speaker Pelosi, welcome back.
7: Thank you, Steve.
0: How did that day unfold for you?
7: That morning, I was in the leader's office, Dick Gephardt's office, as a leading appropriator. And he had brought together leadership of the Appropriations Committee to talk about how we would advance and put forth our legislative appropriations agenda. While we were in the meeting, the attack took place. And then we saw on TV what happened. And before you know it, it happened again. And we thought, are they doing a recall of it? No, because you can see smoke coming from two different buildings. It was shocking. It was shocking. When we saw the second attack was when we knew it was an attack on our country. It wasn't an accident of an airplane flying into a building, which is what we thought it was to begin with.
0: Did you have a moment of thinking they may be coming for the Capitol?
7: Well, everybody else did. The leader told us to just go to our offices, just get us out of there, out of the Capitol. Not necessarily because they would be coming. It was a possibility. It became more of a possibility when we got to our offices and could practically see the smoke coming from the Pentagon.
0: Right.
7: Oh, my God. Something bigger than we even thought. Smoke coming from the Pentagon. And that's when, you know, they just took us to an undisclosed location. Nobody knew very much. Everybody knew what they were seeing in the news because it was so spontaneous. What we did worry about is where the President of the United States was. When we went to the steps of the Capitol the night of 9/11, the evening of 9/11, and sang God Bless America, it was very unifying, Democrats and Republicans together.

0: And I will say this about President Bush, but when he arrived on the site and he was speaking to the first responders,
1: the president visited Ground Zero, put his arm around a firefighter, and spoke to first responders through a bullhorn.
0: One of them said, "We can't hear you." And President Bush said, "But I can hear you." And it was the most beautiful, perfect statement and spontaneous for the occasion.
2: This nation stands with the good people of New York City and New Jersey and Connecticut as we mourn the loss of thousands of our citizens. I can hear you. I can hear you. The rest of the world hears you. And the people. And the people who knocked these buildings down will hear all of us soon.
1: You can hear Nancy Pelosi's respect for the president of another party, although they disagreed later. Pelosi recalled supporting the war in Afghanistan, but voting against the U.S. invasion of Iraq.
0: As much as I opposed the war, I went to the floor of the House, and I never asked anybody to vote for or against a war. That's just none of my business. That's all their business. They know what that is. It's not they need an explanation or something. But I told them why I was against the war, and a majority of the Democrats voted against the war. Now, they would say, Nancy Pelosi, San Francisco liberal, she's against the war. No, I'm for the facts.
1: Looking back 25 years later, what are some of the lessons of that day, 9/11, that are still relevant now to this country and the way it is governed and the way maybe it should be governed?
0: It was unifying for the country. Our police and fire, our first responders, were magnificent. They saved lives. So I think we had a heightened appreciation for our first responders, in addition to a more intense unity for our country. And what are the lessons learned about going to war? Well, you better be telling the truth about it, because it not only has an impact on your country, but it's destabilizing to the region, which then has another impact on our country. What should we be doing? We have to be on our guard, and we have to be prepared, and we have to listen. I mean, really, going to war should be so clear that it shouldn't be a question, because we always want to support our troops when it's difficult and when it is easy, and this is difficult. So in any case, I think we have to take the partisanship out of it and not have war be a political weapon. When we go to war, you really want the American people to be with you on it. And for them to be with you, they have to know the truth.
1: Former House Speaker Nancy Pelosi, thanks for taking the time. I really appreciate it.
0: Thank you. Bye-bye.
1: And we are following the ceremonies throughout this day, 9/11, in New York, Washington, and Shanksville, Pennsylvania. In New York, the plan is for 7 moments of silence, including a new one this year meant to honor those who've died from 9/11-related illnesses over the past 25 years. This according to our colleague Brian Mann, who was on the scene. Millions of Americans, including some adults, were not born on September 11, 2001. Others were very small then. And as you walk around today, I'll just mention you are likely to encounter someone whose life was altered by that day in 2001. It's Morning Edition from NPR News. Our theme music is inspired by B.J. Lederman. I'm Steve Inskeep.
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3: We're about halfway there. 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We heard from Cindy and David from Cedar Falls, Colton from Ankeny, Nicole from Robbins, Robbie D and Janet from Iowa City, Daniel from Bettendorf. Daniel just put a smile, keep it simple, just a little smiley face. Robbie D and Janet said, keep up the good work. Nicole said, go IPR. And Colton said, thank you for saying authentic, grassroots, and genuine. So many things these days aren't. It is so greatly appreciated. And we appreciate you too, Colton, and everyone else who's given. And please share a comment with us. 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
5: 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If you are a sustainer, if you increase your amount by $2 a month, which what can you get for $2 anymore? 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I am a part of what keeps this thing going and sustaining, and you get to meet a like-minded person while you do that. So give us a call today, 800-235-2665. You can also head to ipr.org.
3: We are entering the CyHawk weekend in during our pledge drive, when we have kind of this sports theme going, and I think having an IPR t-shirt and spotting another person with an IPR t-shirt is not too dissimilar from, you know, wearing a Cubs hat or a Vikings jersey and seeing somebody else and knowing that you're on the same team. 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
8: Live from NPR News in Washington, I'm Windsor Johnston. A bell tolled at Ground Zero this morning in New York City as the nation observes 25 years since the September 11th terrorist attacks. A moment of silence was held at 8:46, marking the time the first hijacked plane struck the North Tower of the World Trade Center. NPR's Brian Mann is at the site where family members are gathering to honor their loved ones.
9: People are reading out the names of those lost on 9/11. It's family members speaking. Incredible emotion here. There are no speeches. That's according to long-standing custom, but there is music. Yo-Yo Ma is performing in the background to accompany them. And just a few moments ago, the Brooklyn Youth Chorus performed the Star-Spangled Banner.
8: That's NPR's Brian Mann reporting from Ground Zero. This morning at the Pentagon, families read aloud the names of the 184 people who were killed when American Airlines Flight 77 crashed into the building.
10: Petty Officer Third Class Melissa Rose Barnes, United States Navy.
8: President Trump is marking the anniversary at the Pentagon and will address the families gathered there. In western Pennsylvania, the 40 passengers and crew members aboard United Airlines Flight 93 are being remembered. Their plane crashed into a field near Shanksville after a hijacker seized the cockpit. Investigators determined the flight had been headed toward the nation's capital. Stocks opened sharply higher this morning on Wall Street after a report showing inflation remained elevated last month. NPR's Scott Horsley reports the Dow Jones Industrial Average jumped by about 576 points in early trading.
11: Consumer prices in August were up 3.4% from a year ago, leaving the annual inflation rate unchanged from the month before. Prices rose 0.4% between July and August, with a sharp jump in gasoline prices accounting for more than a third of that monthly increase. Energy prices have continued to climb in September, with the average price of diesel fuel now topping $6 a gallon for the first time ever. Stripping out volatile food and energy prices, the core inflation rate for the last 12 months cooled slightly, but core inflation for the month of August accelerated. Investors were already betting the Federal Reserve would raise interest rates when policymakers meet next week. Investors think today's inflation report makes a rate hike even more likely. Scott Horsley, NPR News, Washington.
8: California Governor Gavin Newsom has signed legislation aimed at protecting children online. One bans social media platforms from offering users under 16 addictive features such as autoplay and personalized feeds. The measures are among the most extensive online protections for young people in the country. This is NPR.
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12: Good morning. This is IPR News. I'm John Pimple. It's 9:04. 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We're looking. 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
13: 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I'm Meghna Chakrabarty.
14: I got home at probably about 8:30 in the morning, and then my neighbor called me and said, put the TV on, America is under attack.
15: The TV was on, tuned to CNN. And what I saw was the first burning tower. And I sat down in the bed, my mouth pretty much open. And then the plane hit the second tower.
16: I remember my teacher rolling in the TV cart for us to watch the news. And unfortunately, when she did so, we also witnessed the individuals who were jumping from the towers. At the time, we didn't understand why.
17: I said, guys, the world as we know it has just changed. Everything is going to change. And the looks on those middle schoolers' faces, you know, 12, 13, 14 years old, they were so innocent. I don't know that they understood the words that I was saying. And quite frankly, I don't know that I understood the words that I was saying.
18: And I remember thinking he was exaggerating. How could we be under attack? It seemed impossible.
19: I was thinking, what does he mean we are under attack and that planes hit the World Trade Center and Pentagon? How can planes hit a building?
20: It was unbelievable. It was horrific. It was scary. And I just remember everything shutting down. Nobody really knew what to do, where to go, where was safe, who was next.
21: One of our dear neighbors, Mary, driving herself to work, just pulled up to the curb and rolled down her window, just said, how can this be happening in our country? How? And of course, neither of us had an answer.
22: What struck me was it was such a beautiful day. The Chesapeake Bay was calm. The sky was blue and clear. And I just wept.
23: I remember watching the news with my one-year-old in my hand, in my arms, and knowing that everything had changed at that point and nothing would be the same.
13: On Point listeners from around the country remembering September 11th, 2001. Well, Garrett Graff joins us now. Garrett, welcome back to the show.
24: Thanks for having me.
13: I should say that Garrett has spent years reporting on 9/11. He is an award-winning journalist, historian, and author who covers politics, technology, and national security. And he's author of The Only Plane in the Sky, an oral history of 9/11, which has just been revised and expanded for this 25th anniversary. Garrett, what's your most powerful memory, your most powerful memory of that day?
24: I remember, as so many of the voices who you just heard from, the surprise and the confusion of that day. And I have a lot of sort of individual memories of you know, not understanding how the towers fell, you know, not understanding who this Osama bin Laden person and this Al-Qaeda person that everyone on TV seemed so sure was the force behind the attacks, you know, a person and a group that I had never heard of. I was a college student at the time. And to me, though, the part of the day, and a couple of your callers that just referenced it here, a couple of those voices, that I keep coming back to is the 17 minutes mm-hmm. at the start of the day, mm-hmm. the time between 8:46, the first crash, and 9:03, the second crash. Because, you know, we're at this moment where 40% of the country is too young to remember the 9/11 attacks. And the story that they hear, the history textbook version of the of 9/11, says, you know, the attacks began at 8:46. And that's factually true. But that's not the way that America experienced those first 17 minutes of the attack. Mm-hmm. That from the sort of lowest ground level, you know, of the commuters in Manhattan, all the way up to the President of the United States, those first 17 minutes are this jumble of hearing that a plane has crashed into the World Trade Center, seeing the television video of one of the towers smoking, and having this jumble of sort of bewildering thoughts. Oh, it was probably a small plane. Oh, maybe the pilot had a heart attack. Maybe there was a mechanical problem. Maybe it was a navigation error. And you see in those 17 minutes just how innocent America actually was that morning, because yeah. almost no one immediately thinks we're under attack. And you see everyone, you know, see the news, be befuddled, have that jumble of reactions, and then go on about their day. Because for those 17 minutes, September 11th, 2001, is not yet 9/11.
13: Right.
24: There's this incredibly haunting quote in my book. It's one that has sort of haunted me for, you know, almost the 10 years since I first came across it, from Peter Johansson, who is one of the New York Waterways commuter ferry captains that morning. And he talks about how from his ferry, he and all of his passengers saw that first crash coming across New York Harbor from New Jersey. And in a few minutes, they pull into Wall Street Terminal at the base of Lower Manhattan, at the tip there. And there is paper and debris fluttering down around them from that crash mm-hmm. and that fire. Mm-hmm. And every single person on the ferry gets off and walks into Lower Manhattan. There's not a single person on the ferry who's like, you know, the day's vibes just seem off. Yeah. I think I'll turn around and go home and work from New Jersey. That even in that moment of seeing that first crash in Lower Manhattan, people were like, well, you know, it's Tuesday. I've still got to get to work. I've still got to, you know, make that 9 o'clock call. I've got to get my coffee. I've got to, you know, get the day underway.
13: Yeah. And of course, why would they have thought any differently, right? It was the, as you write, it's the end of one America and the beginning of another. So let's stay in that 17-minute window, Garrett, for a moment, because I actually just want to kind of stay in there in terms of your experience and mine, because I will fully admit I'm quite surprised by how powerfully this anniversary is really landing with me.
24: Mm-hmm.
13: I was 25 in 2001, and my memory of the day, I was at home as a grad student and just had like a little tiny television with rabbit ears. And like many people you just heard, and by the way, those On Point listeners, we just asked them to share your memories of 9/11. That's all. And as you pointed out, what is remarkable is almost everyone zeroed in on those first two planes in New York, because of course the Pentagon was also attacked and a plane went down in Pennsylvania. But without having to ask specifics, those are the moments that that live in people's hearts and minds. And for me, I remember exactly what everyone else said. Like, I was sitting in my living room watching my little TV And I was old enough to realize that something major had happened. I didn't know what it was. But I was cognitively old enough to say, okay, this is probably a big event. But then, as folks have been saying, I also just remember looking out the window and thinking, what a beautiful day.
24: Yeah.
13: Everyone says that.
24: Yep. And there's a specific reason for that, which is there was a unique meteorological phenomenon that morning called severe clear.
13: Huh.
24: And there was this large set of thunderstorms that come through the Northeast on the evening of September 10th. And what they did was they sort of washed out, you know, the humidity, the clouds. And so the next morning, the sky was literally as visible as it can be. Aviators call it a clear and a million day. That effectively visibility is unlimited. And that in some ways made the day so much more confusing for people. And coming back to that sense of innocence, that sense of befuddlement, FBI Director Robert Mueller was actually, he had just started his second week on the job. He started as FBI Director on September 4th, 2001. He was at FBI headquarters in Washington. And he was sitting literally in a briefing on Al-Qaeda. FBI was walking him through the major cases that the FBI had underway. Of course, you know, Osama bin Laden had actually been on the FBI's 10 most wanted list at that moment since June 1999, more than 2 years before the September 11th attacks. And Mueller's briefing is interrupted by news that a plane has hit the World Trade Center. And Mueller looks out the window and says, how could a plane have hit the World Trade Center on such a clear day?
13: It seemed so wildly incongruous with the beauty of that morning. It just, so you were a college student?
24: Yes. Yeah. And, you know, coming back to that television moment that you were talking about, I remember hearing about the attacks and at breakfast. You know, it's a very boring memory, but I could still tell you, 25 years later, I could walk into that dining hall and tell you exactly where I was sitting, everyone that I was with. And I went back to my room and watched it on TV for a little while. And then I ran down to the college paper. I was a reporter on the college paper. And, you know, this was 2001. We didn't have the instant access that everyone has.
13: Yeah.
24: And so I arrived some point after the first tower collapsed. And had not heard that, not seen that. And I remember walking into the newsroom that morning and just seeing the one tower and not being able to wrap my head around what TV angle I was looking at, that you, one of the towers was being totally blocked by the other one.
13: Mm-hmm. Well, you make a really good point, Garrett, because I only was alerted to what was happening when a friend of mine from London called. She just called me and said, turn on your TV. And I was like, why? So the immediacy that we have come to expect with thinking that we know exactly what's going on was not there at all. Completely different world. And it's a world in which I think that's one of the reasons why it's hard to remember just not only how much we didn't know, but how long that confusion, as you said, really lasted. So we'll come back with more. This is On Point.

0: This is IPR News. I'm John Pimble. I've been on IPR stations since the 1990s, and the work that I do with my colleagues involves telling you what is happening only with sound. 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
2: You're back with On Point. I'm Meghna Chakrabarty on this day, the 25th anniversary of the terrorist attacks of September 11th, 2001. And Garrett Graff is with us. He's author of The Only Plane in the Sky, an oral history of 9/11. It's been revised and expanded for this 25th anniversary. And Garrett, let's listen to another voice from that day. This is Michael Lomonaco. He was the executive chef at Windows on the World, which was a restaurant on the 106th and 107th floors of the North Tower of the World Trade Center. And Michael was actually on his way to work on the morning of 9/11 when all of a sudden he took an unexpected detour.
3: So when I showed up that morning around 8:10, I walked through the door into the concourse level, and I was about to go to the elevator when I thought, let me see if I can get my glasses fixed. It's 8 o'clock in the morning. Maybe they'll be able to help me. I thought they would do it right then and there, but they did take me into the shop and they said, sure, we can do that. They took my glasses. They examined my eyes. So really I was sitting there finishing up at around 8:40 when all of a sudden I felt the building shake. The lights flickered. They went out, they went back on, and within 90 seconds, they were evacuating the concourse level. And someone rushed into the examining room and said, we've got to get out of the building. And they're evacuating the building. Something's happened. They're evacuating the building.
2: 79 employees and 91 guests died in the North Tower restaurant on 9/11. You know, Garrett, another thing, thinking back to that 17-minute window in which I think you're very right to say there was an America before and an America after. The other thing I keep coming back to is not just, on 9/11, but in fact, for several days, it was the first time in my life that I felt like everyone in America was collectively experiencing the same emotion. Like we were collectively shocked, collectively confused. We were all then devastated and angry together. And it's the tragedy actually allowed us to empathize with one another more than I have ever felt since. I mean, do you think that the America that came after 9/11 would ever be capable again of that sort of collective emotional bond that was formed on that day?
4: I don't think so. And I'll come back and I'll say a little bit more about that. But let me back up and explain a little bit about, I think, why that happened. And it has to do with the specific time period that the attacks unfold during. Mm-hmm. You know, you mentioned hearing from a friend in London. Part of what makes those attacks so impactful is that 9 a.m., 10 a.m. window on the East Coast of the United States meant almost everyone across the world was awake to watch the attacks unfold. It was sort of middle of the workday in Europe, across much of Asia. It was evening, but not quite bedtime. And then, of course, on the West Coast, it was, people waking up to, you know, some period of the attacks still unfolding. And what that meant was that everyone across these time zones had the same sort of visceral set of reactions of watching this tragedy unfold, trying to process it in real time, experiencing that same chaos and confusion. That the TV anchors were in many cases. And to me, part of the challenge of how we will never have that moment again, is just how poisoned and different our information environment mm-hmm. now is. That if you think about how pervasive conspiracy theories around 9/11 have come to be in the months and years afterward. Those conspiracies, would be unfolding on social media within minutes of a crisis or catastrophe in our modern moment. Trust in government is a lot lower. Mm-hmm. Trust in authority is a lot lower. Trust in institutions is a lot lower. And to me, one of the things that I actually really worry about is how different those first couple of hours of our next collective catastrophe will feel as information consumers and news viewers.
2: Yeah, I mean, will we be able to come together? I mean, I think that's a really open question. And I want to remind, again, the 40% who grew up after 9/11, that it's not as if I'm looking back on America of the late 90s as this perfect place of unending national unity. I mean, there was quite a bit of political polarization. We had just come through the 2000 election, right? And the Bush v. Gore race, which culminated in what many people will still look at as the Supreme Court's, if not its, most consequential decisions, one of its most consequential mm-hmm. decisions. I mean, that was a very, very hotly contested presidential race that I think showed that the divides in America were getting deeper. But even with that, when 9/11 comes just a little bit later, there is this moment where, again, in my very simple experience of it, the other thing I remember is leaving my apartment later that afternoon. And the streets of Boston are usually filled with drivers in a hurry to get somewhere, and people are yelling at each other and honking a lot. That's like a normal part, as you know, of the background noise of living in a big American city, particularly in Boston. I just remember there was a lot of quiet, even hours later that day. It's as if we would all recognize that we all had experienced a little bit of trauma, or if a lot, and we were all willing to give each other grace. And that's what I fear will be much more difficult to attain.
4: Yeah, and you're right to emphasize that America was in no great place politically at 8:45 on Tuesday, September the 11th, and I actually have a very specific story to illustrate that, which is on the drive that morning to Emma Booker Elementary School in Sarasota, Florida, where President Bush is speaking, the motorcade goes past a group of protesters in Florida who are still angry about Bush v. Gore, which of course took place in Florida. Mm-hmm. You know, it was a court dispute about the Florida electoral count, where the president is that day. And, you know, there was a very strong strain of, you know, certain corners of the Democratic Party and voters that morning who sort of still viewed George W. Bush as an illegitimate president. And he faced protesters, you know, even on the motorcade to Emma Booker Elementary School that morning. The silence, though, that you mention, that in many ways is one of the defining memories that people have all across the country. And it is in part because of the stories that we were talking about with Ben Sliney forcing down all 4,500 planes, that what people remember all across the country, and this is another part of why the 9/11 attacks felt like they impacted people all across the country in every corner of the country, is people could feel that silence, that the sort of backdrop in urban and even rural places of planes flying overhead was gone. Mm-hmm. And I have a quote in my book of a guy in North Dakota who, you know, goes outside his house that afternoon and realizes just how silent it is, that there are no planes flying overhead. And again, if all you do is sort of you learn the textbook version of 9/11, you miss how a guy in North Dakota feels the silence and the emptiness of the afternoon of September 12th or September 11th.
2: Yeah. And that how everyone else in America was feeling like that same thing. It's just the collective shock was very, very powerful. I can't come up with a better way of putting it. But so you reminded us, and I thank you for this, that President George W. Bush was in Florida on September 11th visiting a school. And we have some tape from Andy Card, who was White House Chief of Staff at the time. And folks might remember there's very, very famous footage of Card going up to President George W. Bush, who was reading a book to young students and whispering into the president's ear about the attacks. Now, here is Card on the Today Show recounting exactly what he told the president in that moment.
5: When the president arrived at the school, we were told that it appears a small twin-engine prop plane crashed into one of the towers at the World Trade Center.
6: But the thinking was it was an accident.
5: Correct.
6: And then you got the word of the second one. And I want to use the words. You told the president, you whisper in his ear, a second plane has hit the second tower. America is under attack. Why those words?
5: I tried to be very efficient with my words. I wanted to convey exactly what had happened. And I used two facts and made one obvious editorial comment. But I didn't want to invite a question from the president. I wanted just to say those words and then back away from him so he couldn't ask me a question or start a dialogue in front of an audience of second graders or the press pool.
2: So that's former White House Chief of Staff Andy Card. Now, in the years since, many people have criticized President George W. Bush for not immediately standing up and walking away and attending to the needs of the nation. In fact, he continued reading to the children in that Florida classroom for 7 minutes. Now, here is President Bush responding to that criticism in an interview with NBC.
7: I made the decision not to jump up and create a chaotic scene. And then all of a sudden, the cell phones are ringing. Now, the noise
8: was the press in the back of the room.
7: Right. But it clarified to me that people are going to be watching my reaction. The reaction of the leader is essential to in the first stage of any crisis.
2: Garrett, talk about this. What do you think?
4: Yeah, President Bush gets an enormous amount of criticism for his behavior in those first 8 hours or so of 9/11. You know, both that moment in that classroom and then he's evacuated into Air Force One. Air Force One spends the day hopscotching across the country to two different military bases in Louisiana and Nebraska before eventually returning to Washington that evening, where he gives an Oval Office address at around 8:30 that night. I think we get George W. Bush totally wrong that day. And what I mean by that is exactly as he says, if he, you know, he understood he was on camera in a classroom, and him sort of jumping up and fleeing the room, and then that being broadcast to an already fearful and anxious country, doesn't help anything. Mm-hmm. And I think actually would have made a lot of things worse in the national mood that day. And then all day long, news anchors are criticizing him for, you know, where's the president? Where is the, you know, why isn't he back in Washington? And the reality, the book that I ended up writing, The Only Plane in the Sky, grew out of a Politico article that I wrote about being aboard Air Force One with President Bush that was called "We're the Only Plane in the Sky," and that actually President Bush spends that whole day really fighting his staff and fighting the military to come back to Washington at the first possible moment. And the military, the Secret Service, Andy Card, his other advisors are all saying to him, you know, look, Mr. President, under U.S. continuity of government plans and operations, you know, your most important thing to do today is to stay alive. And we don't know about these other hijacked planes in the sky. We don't know what follow-on attacks might be headed towards Washington. And, you know, we need to keep you safe until we can assure that you're actually safe. And, yeah. And in fact, it's about 3 o'clock that afternoon that the last plane that people are concerned about is turned back. It was a U.S. Airways flight from Madrid. And then at that exact moment, basically President Bush stands up from his desk off at Air Force Base in Omaha, Nebraska, and hops back aboard Air Force One. And they are flying back to Washington that afternoon, the only plane in the sky.
2: Yeah. So, Garrett, we only have a couple of minutes left. And I keep coming back to this, the America before these 17 minutes and the America after these 17 minutes. And I love this country. I am at heart an American optimist. But I really struggle with, I don't know if I can say with total honesty that I think the America after is actually better than the America that came before, because you talked about lost opportunities. And I think that's exactly right. It's the America after that brought us into a phase of forever wars. You know, the war on terror, introducing a world of wars without clear goals and therefore no clear end. We're doing it again now. You know, this massive security state that you talked about, people being very fearful of DHS, which didn't exist before 9/11. Polarized politics, our concerns that we can't actually give each other grace anymore. I mean, but if we're frank, we only have a minute left, Garrett. I'm sorry. Was any other outcome even possible?
4: I think so. I think that there are other alternate histories that America could have written. You know, the war in Iraq, you know, I can understand how that grew out of the war on terror, but that was very much a war of choice that, you know, has a lot of negative downstream consequences for us in the region and Europe and the Middle East beyond. And I think, again, that's why this anniversary feels so heavy for so many people, is looking around and realizing the true cost of these last 25 years since 9/11.
2: Well, Garrett Graff's book is The Only Plane in the Sky, an oral history of 9/11. Garrett, thank you so much for joining us on this day in particular. I really appreciate it.
4: My pleasure. Thanks for having me.
2: I'm Meghna Chakrabarty. This is On Point.
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0: This is IPR News. I'm John Pimple. 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
10: 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Others say nothing interesting ever happens here. 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
11: Live from NPR News in Washington, I'm Windsor Johnston. The national anthem opened this morning's ceremony at the Pentagon as the nation marks 25 years since the September 11th terrorist attacks. President Trump paid tribute to the 184 people killed at the Pentagon and aboard American Airlines Flight 77.
12: We will honor their lives. We will cherish their beautiful memories. And we will protect this country and its freedoms for every future generation.
11: At Ground Zero in New York City, families are reading the names of their loved ones who were killed at the World Trade Center in 2001.
13: William F. Abrahamson.
14: Richard Anthony Achetta.
11: Henrik. Another ceremony is underway in western Pennsylvania to remember the 40 passengers and crew members aboard United Airlines Flight 93. The U.S. Supreme Court blocked Missouri from using a congressional map that was drawn to produce a Republican-leaning seat. St. Louis Public Radio's Jason Rosenbaum reports, at least for now, it's a big win for Democrats.
15: The Supreme Court stayed a lower court decision that required Missouri to use congressional lines from 2025 aimed at ousting Democratic Congressman Emanuel Cleaver. That means the state will use a map in the general election that includes a Kansas City-based seat Cleaver will likely win. Cleaver says he's grateful Missourians gathered thousands of signatures to put the 2025 map up for a statewide vote, which means it cannot go into effect before November.
16: I have never, ever, ever been involved in anything that has generated the response I have been getting from people all over the state of Missouri.
15: President Trump pressed Missouri Republicans to pass the map targeting Cleaver to help the GOP maintain control of the House. For NPR News, I'm Jason Rosenbaum in St. Louis.
11: Swing voters in Michigan say they're worried about higher prices as President Trump ramps up tariffs on Canada. NPR observed two online focus groups this week with these voters. NPR's Ashley Lopez reports.
17: The focus groups consisted of 13 people in the battleground state of Michigan who voted for Joe Biden in 2020 and then Trump in 2024. 11 of these swing voters, a sizable majority, said they think this escalating trade war with Canada will be bad for Michigan, which shares a border with the country. PJ was one of those voters. He participated under the condition his last name would not be used.
18: Prices are going to go up. I mean, that's, you know, the more we put tariffs on stuff, the more they put tariffs on stuff. Lack of trade. I mean, prices are just ultimately going to go up, you know, for all of us.
17: These voters say affordability and high prices remain the key issue for them heading into this year's midterm elections. Ashley Lopez, NPR News.
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20: It's Talk of Iowa from IPR News. I'm Charity Nebbe. It's Horticulture Day today, and we'll get to that in just a moment. 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
20: 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We are celebrating the 40th anniversary of Horticulture Day this year. Horticulture Day is older than Talk of Iowa. It is a thing unto itself. And we would love for you to celebrate with us by getting the cool Bluebell t-shirt, by investing at IPR.org, and also come to our Horticulture Day celebration at the Horticulture Station north of Ames. It's on Saturday, September 26th from 1 to 4. 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There'll be a little farmer's market. We'll have cake, and we'll have a live Hort Day. So we would absolutely love to see you there. That event is totally free, but we especially love to see members there. 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
6: It's Talk of Iowa from IPR News. Today is Horticulture Day. I'm Charity Nebbe. With history as a guide, Iowa will see its first frost sometime between September 21st and October 31st. And now is the time to prepare final harvests, row covers, cleanup, cover crops. Dan Filius is Iowa State University Extension Horticulture Specialist, and he is here to act as our guide to the end of the growing season. Hello, Dan.
22: Hello, Charity. Good morning.
6: Thank you so much for being here. And it's hard with the beautiful weather that we've had the last couple of days. It's
22: yes.
6: kind of hard to imagine that it's time for last harvests, but we are getting to those moments. What do we need to think about when that frost is in the forecast and we still have tomatoes and peppers on the plants?
22: Yeah. So with that, tomatoes and peppers, we should, when you've got, this is, you know, eke it out as long as you can and know that when it's time, when that time does come, just strip those plants of those fruit and keep them inside. You know, the peppers, if they are 50% colored, are going to continue to color if kept at, say, room temperature in a few days. And then you can put them in cold storage, like in your fridge, to last longer. Ones that are fully green or less than 50% probably will not get much more color. So those would could go straight into cold storage. That's peppers. Now, tomatoes, anything that is showing the hint, slightest hint of a blush is going to be ripening also, at, again, at room temperature. And tomatoes you would not put in cold storage once they're ripe because they lose their flavor if you do that. But yeah, get all of those in. And of course, some people enjoy green tomatoes, you know, fried green tomatoes. So yeah, get those in. But those are not going to do well if once it does frost.
6: All right, but there are some plants in our gardens that seem to like frost or maybe even improve after a frost.
22: Oh, yeah.
6: What do you want to do to Brussels sprouts?
22: Yeah, Brussels sprouts form their sprouts along the stalk. And typically, the plants have apical dominance where the top shoot will inhibit the growth of side shoots. And this is true of most plants. And if on a Brussels sprout, you cut the top of it off. That can allow those side shoots to bulk up, and because you're breaking that apical dominance. And so if you want even sized sprouts all the way up and down the stalk, generally mid-September is a good time to top your Brussels sprouts because, yeah, this is one of those things that after a frost develops better flavor. So frost is not the end for Brussels sprouts, but a deep freeze would be. So you'd want to get it before a deep freeze.
6: Right. How about kale?
22: Kale, I wouldn't necessarily top it, but that can also tolerate these frosts and get some more sugary, some more sweet flavor to it after a frost. But again, frost tolerant, but deep freeze, not so much.
6: So a lot of us like to tidy up the garden in the fall, and I think that process has changed with knowledge over time. Like, we don't need to strip everything out of the garden and make it a bare patch, but what do you want to do?
22: Yeah, so a number of different things, and depends on the ethic that you are gardening with, but generally removing food for pests. You know, some pests overwinter as adults, things like cucumber beetles and squash bugs. So if you've been growing cucumbers or zucchini or pumpkins in your garden, these are pests that will be chowing down on plant material that from those crops in the garden right now to bulk up for the winter. So get it out of there and prevent them from having that food to bulk up. And if you've got piles of squash that didn't quite make the cut, I actually like to leave one or two of them in the garden for a week or two to attract them after I've cleaned out all the rest of the plant material, just to, because they want to go for that. So I look at that one sad pumpkin or something that I leave in the garden and I deal with them manually. Maybe I use an old...
6: You're setting a trap.
22: I'm setting a trap. It's trap crap. Exactly. Yeah. Yeah. And if you are one who tills, you know, then you could till this stuff in. That's really great. And you're saying that we've changed in our thinking to not having a bare patch anymore. And more people are adopting cover crops. And right now, you know, we're talking on the 11th. It is not too late to be planting some cover crops out there in the garden. In fact, not too late to plant ones that are pretty easy to manage. This is right at the end, the tail end of when we can plant, like, say, oats and peas, which will winter kill in our gardens pretty much everywhere in Iowa. And getting them out there this weekend, like, that is the ideal time. So if you can get out there on this beautiful weekend, it looks like rain next week, you know, get that planted, and the rain will water it in and get it to germinate and grow tall before it, the temperatures are such that it would winter kill.
20: All right, so add that to your to-do list for this
22: exactly.
20: weekend.
22: One more thing you need, right?
20: Right, exactly. So now, of course, when frost is in the forecast, some of us do like to keep some of our crops going. You, in particular, are one of those people, Dan.
22: Yes.
20: So what can we do if we want to protect some of our cool season crops and keep them going as it gets colder?
22: Yeah, mostly greens are frost hardy. And so you can keep those going with frost cloth. Row cover is another name. Sometimes people call it insect barrier, but the insect barrier is a little thinner. Anyway, a cloth over the top of it that allows light and insulates a little bit can keep it a little bit warmer and also protect it from the winter wind or the cold wind that comes some mornings. And if you elevate that with some thin wire hoops, that can keep a nice blanket over there and also prevent the damage to the leaves from abrasion of that cloth that goes over the top. If the leaves are frozen and the cloth freezes to it, it can end up, you can have cosmetic damage. Still edible, but just doesn't look quite as nice.
20: And
22: but yeah, works nicely.
20: If you are super committed, you can be like Dan. You can crawl around on the ground in January and harvest your own spinach, right?
22: Yes, indeed you can. Yeah, and it's not too late to plant those greens. You could plant some baby leaf greens or some spinach right now for sure.
20: All right. How about root vegetables? Is that a definite must on the to-do list?
22: Yeah, I don't think so. Roots are insulated by that by the soil. These are things that you want to get before we get into the low 20s. You want to harvest them. One exception to that would be parsnips. Those are pretty hardy, and you could wait until next spring to get your parsnips. Of course, if you want parsnips now, no harm in getting them. But yeah, if you wait too long and the shoulders that are sticking out of the ground encounter that low 20s temperature, then the shoulders end up getting kind of the textures off. It's a little styrofoamy, and so you can cut that off for sure, and the part that's down further where it wasn't super cold would still be edible. But
20: they've
22: got
20: to be hard to harvest after gets in the low 20s.
22: Yeah, yeah. Where there's a will, there's a way. But yeah, for sure. That's the right way to do it is to get it before that ground freezes.
20: Okay, all right. You're just giving us the opportunity to procrastinate.
22: Yes, yes.
20: If we want to make it harder on ourselves later. All right. Well, let's talk about strawberries as well. Of course, strawberry season is even some of the ever-bearing pretty much over. But what happens in the fall? We don't want to just cover them right away.
22: Right. The strawberries, they survive best. They do best in the future if you let them acclimate to the cold and enter dormancy. And a good period of cold will do that. Now, the temperature that you want to protect them from is 20 degrees. That's when they can start to take some damage to next year's buds and tissues. Historically, in central Iowa, we cover them around middle of November. Last year was tricky because we had nice warm temperatures and then the bottom dropped out and we had almost no time for those strawberries to acclimate. So we had kind of a poor strawberry crop around the state this year because of that. But if you can, if the weather cooperates and you can get the mulched after that dormancy starts, then you will be setting yourself up and setting those strawberries up for a nice crop next year.
20: All right. And we do have to let's just talk through this one more time, because
22: sure.
20: I think people are always eager to put them to bed.
22: Mm-hmm.
20: So how do you know if the weather cooperates that they really have reached that dormancy?
22: Well, they're not at, like... That's a great question, Charity. For me, I look at the plants just generally look less vigorous. The green is kind of a grayish color. I'm at a loss for words, but they just generally don't have that vigor, and so they're not as they look
20: okay.
22: Yeah, sorry.
20: You got to kind of trust your gut on that one, I guess.
22: I suppose so.
20: And you call Dan and he'll come over.
22: Or look at Aaron Stiles' lovely guidance that we have on the Yard
20: Absolutely.
22: And Garden site, because there is the word that I'm searching for is on there.
20: All right. Dan Filius, Iowa State University Extension Horticulture Specialist. For more gardening information and tips, please subscribe to our Garden Variety newsletter. 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I'm Charity Nebbe.
21: And good morning. I'm Katherine Perkins in the studio with Charity Nebbe. 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
20: 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Today is a great day to do it on a lot of levels, because it is $5 Friday. 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
20: 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It's Talk of Iowa from IPR News. I'm Charity Nebbe. Today is Horticulture Day. With me, Dan Filius, Iowa State University Extension Horticulture Specialist, and Aaron Stile, another Iowa State University Extension Horticulture Specialist. Hello, Aaron.
3: Good morning.
20: It's wonderful to have both of you here. And of course, you are welcome to join the conversation with your questions about the plants in your life. 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And we're going to start with a hosta question. It's related to hostas. All right. Luke in Cedar Rapids says, I used to have well over 20 hostas throughout our property. Over the last 4 years, the deer have grown fond of them, and all I get is hosta stems now as they are munched on daily. Mm-hmm. Is there an alternative plant you would recommend that the deer would not like?
3: Yeah, this is a really hard thing to deal with. Hosta are definitely a deer favorite, and so they are one of the first things they'll eat if they come up into a garden and have a buffet to choose from. There are other shade plants that fill a similar niche. So they grow in similar conditions. They're about the same size. They have decorative foliage. But depending on your local deer population, they may enjoy these plants as well. So every time I say, oh, this is a deer-proof, quote-unquote deer-proof plant, there is at least one person out there who's going to be like, well, the deer ate mine. And that probably is true. But there are some that they absolutely don't pick first or second even. And one of the ones at the top of the list is pulmonaria or lungwort. So pulmonaria, it's a shade part shade plant. It has beautiful pink and blue flowers in the spring, and it has that decorative foliage that's really nice, and it's got real bristly hairs on it, which is one of the reasons why they don't eat it. The other one that's very similar to that but a different leaf shape is heartleaf brunnera, or sometimes it's called perennial forget-me-not because it does get little blue flowers that look a lot like that, but the leaves are big, and they usually have white and silver markings on them, very similar to hosta in that way. And so those are two I would lean into to replace your hostas. And these would be like, I don't know, this would be like the Brussels sprouts on the kid's plate versus
20: so they might eat it if they're really, really, really hungry.
3: Yeah, but they probably won't.
20: All right. It would not be their first choice.
3: Or second.
20: Yeah. All right. Luke, thanks for the question. 866-780-9100 is the number to call. You can also send email at talkofiowa@iowapublicradio.org. Rachel writes, my mom lives in southeastern Iowa and has an acre and a half of native prairie. She planted it 3 years ago. She has plans for a fall burn this year, but her patch is covered in a 7-foot-tall plant that the Seek app identified as sawtooth sunflower. It's definitely not cup plant, which that's a good distinctive thing to know about. All right. But do you have advice for reducing this plant to increase diversity and more desired flowers?
3: Yeah, this is one of the challenge with establishing prairies is that there are certain species that just take advantage of the early kind of period where there's more opportunity for seeds to germinate and grow. And we know cup plant is one of those, but also a lot of the grasses fall into that category too. But some of the asters absolutely can do this. With time, the balance will come better. Usually we can reduce seed set with a deadheading. So if you get out there this fall and just cut the tops off of several or as many of these as you want or can, that will definitely help reduce the seed set, which is where most of these new plants are coming from. They are perennial, so the ones that are there are going to continue. But that'll help reduce new ones from coming up and further kind of bullying other plants out of the way. And then, with prairies, we're always editing. So often we're focused on the non-native and the woody species that move in. But you can also edit the native species that you just have too

0: 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You can send email to talkofiowa@iowapublicradio.org. David is on the line in Bettendorf. Hi, David.
1: Hi. This past spring, I planted 13 arborvitae, the emerald green arborvitae. And so this will be their first winter. They're planted on a hillside. So, and like the root ball is still somewhat exposed. So I didn't know if there was any prep, you know, advice for getting into the fall and winter and all that. To note, we also don't have a ton of deer that walk through, so I don't anticipate having a lot of deer issues.
2: Okay, yeah. Arborvitae and hosta are those are two of the favorites for them, so I'm glad we get to talk about both of their favorites here this morning. The most important thing, especially being their first year, going into winter, especially being an evergreen, is going to be regular watering all the way up until when the ground freezes, which will likely be well into November. And so getting out there on a regular basis when conditions are dry and giving them a good deep watering is probably the best thing you can do to help them get through this this winter and future winters too. But once they get established, they can find the water that they need. So I would recommend just keeping up with the watering maybe putting some mulch around the base to help cover up some of the exposed root ball. If that's the case, since they're on a slope, that happens. So putting some mulch there would help too. But just keep up with the watering, and that will make a huge difference.
0: All right, David, thank you so much for the call. We've got Kevin in Ames who sent us an email. He says, I want to add coneflower to my yard, and I bought a colorful mix of seeds. I believe that the seeds need cold to stratify them, but I'm not sure if I should plant them now or wait until later in the fall.
2: So fall is a nice time to scatter seed for a lot of this stuff. I might wait a little bit to plant them. The hardest spot will be if they germinate and then we get really cold and there's tiny little plants. So you could do some of it, depending on how much seed you have. I would probably play around with this. You could do some of it now, see how it goes. But you could also do a dormant season seeding. So this would be after the ground freezes, after everything's kind of dormant for the year, scattering the seed then. The hardest part about a dormant seeding, though, is we're not doing it on top of snow, even though you see that sometimes, because we need to make sure we get good soil contact. And that can be hard that time of year because, one, we don't want to be out there, but, two, there's always a lot of debris and some things that make it hard for that seed to get contact with the soil. So as long as you focus on that, the dormant season seeding would be really successful too.
0: This is a time of year, Aaron, where I'm seeing a lot of native plant sales. Is this a good time of year to do transplants as well?
2: It can be, yes. Earlier is better for anything. And there are certainly some things that will tolerate transplanting later in the season. Our goal is to get as established as we can before winter comes. We want those roots to grow out into the surrounding soil to help hold them in place over the winter, because the soil surface freezes and thaws throughout the winter, and that can cause the root ball to work up. And so the longer they are in, the more established they are, the less likely that's going to happen, the less likely that plant's going to pop out of the ground in January and dry out and die. So if you do plant a little bit later, putting down a layer of mulch like mid-November can help in a big way to help keep that soil surface from freezing and thawing and help keep the plants. You only need to do it for that first winter.
0: Okay.
2: You don't have to do it every winter. Just the first one to help them. But yeah, fall is a great time to plant a lot of perennials and woody plants.
0: 866-780-9100 is the number to call with your questions. We've got a couple lines open for you right now. 866-780-9100. You can also send email to talkofiowa@iowapublicradio.org. Gary in Tiffin says, what is the best way to get rid of bindweed? I've seen more than ever this year. It has begun to flower, so I'm trying to pull it before the seeds drop. But will it come back by the roots next year?
2: Yeah, bindweed is very frustrating. And I might let Dan add a little bit to this, but making sure that you get as much out as you can and that you're preventing seed set, which is a little harder on bindweed because normally we can just cut the tops off of weeds and that helps prevent flowering and seed set. And of course, the way bindweed grows, it's not that straightforward. But just getting in there and keeping on top of it, keeping persistent, It's a really easy seedling to identify in the spring.

0: spring for the most part. And so being really persistent early on could make a big difference too. But it also germinates all season, I think. So you got to stay on top of it. It's not like crabgrass where it all comes up at the same time. It really does kind of just pop up here and there all season. So apart from persistence, I don't have a lot of like magic formulas here. But if you do keep on top of it, that will make a big difference.
1: Yeah. Misery loves company here. It is bad. I don't have anything really different to say from Aaron, except that there's other things besides bindweed. Also, it's not, there's a lot of things that look like bindweed, but there are like probably, I think, four, maybe more species that all have similar habits, you know, vining milkweed and morning glory and field bindweed. These are all things that can act the same. All of them can cause the same problems for you. And yes, the strategy of getting the seeds out of there so they don't drop is a good one. And yes, they will come back vegetatively.
2: Yeah. All right. All good news there.
1: We're with you in spirit.
2: Right. You can give us a call with your questions, 866-780-9100, email talkofiowa@iowapublicradio.org. John in Urbandale writes, I have three peach trees. I had far better fruit set than I expected. Their maturity has been staggered. A sizable share of the fruit on the second tree to mature rotted on the tree. My guess is that's physiological. Rapid swings, wet to dry, dry to wet, hot to hotter is my diagnosis. Anywhere close?
0: Potentially. And if they're two different cultivars, that would probably be the biggest player. And if they're the same cultivar, it probably is kind of a difference in when the fruit set and kind of the conditions. Sometimes we see two trees next to each other and we think they're experiencing the same thing, but underground could be drastically different and we don't see that. And so all of that stuff can play a role in those things. But if they're two different cultivars, that is almost certainly the reason why their ripening wasn't synced up.
2: All right. And it was a tough fruit summer for a lot of different fruits. Very disappointing apple season so far.
0: And I am super surprised he has peaches because peaches across the state, this was not a great year for peaches. It was not a great year for cherries. All those prunus, all those plum relatives, they bloom earlier. And we, for most of the state, had a pretty significant freeze event right when they were in full bloom and lost all or nearly all of the fruit production this year. So, I'm elated for them to have peaches this year because they are definitely in the minority.
2: Right. Enjoy. Yes. All right. Here's a question from Roger in Swisher. What is the ecological risk of clear cutting all of these so-called junk trees and invasives in a small piece of timber? There currently are very few visible, desirable species of plants, lots of honeysuckle, et cetera.
0: I think the biggest thing would be the reopening of the soil surface for more of these things to pop up. So it's very likely, especially with honeysuckle, that there is a pretty significant seed bank in the area. And so you can clear all this stuff out, but it's very likely to have just as much come back and a lot quicker than you might think. And this would be true for all of the weedy trees that we deal with, the tree of heaven, the Siberian elm, the white mulberry, these trees take advantage of these open spaces. And so removing them is great, but there's going to be an open space where a new round can take advantage of. So I would think that would be the biggest kind of, I don't know if it's a warning because you're already experiencing it, but just being prepared for that flush out of new growth and staying on top of it will help the native species finally get a foothold.
2: Right. If you don't take advantage of that window, then...
0: Yeah.
2: All right. We're going to take a short break. We'll be back in just a moment. With me today, Dan Filius and Aaron Style, Iowa State University Extension horticulture specialists. You are welcome to join the conversation with your questions about plants. Give us a call, 866-780-9100, or send email to talkofiowa@iowapublicradio.org. 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
3: 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You're listening to Talk of Iowa and Horticulture Day and the second day of our fall membership drive. I'm Catherine Perkins in the studio with Charity Nebbe. And we have some thank yous to hand out. Doug from Donaldson, thank you so much. Joshua from Altoona, thank you. Sandy from Iowa City. Sarah from Anamosa, thank you so much. She says, at a time when the truth is elusive, I'm grateful to IPR for keeping it real and being a source that sticks to the facts. Thank you so much, Sarah. 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
2: 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It is a green t-shirt. It says Growing with Iowa Public Radio, and it has a silhouette of my very favorite flower, a Virginia bluebell, created by Monica Bazila. So we'd love to send that to you. That makes this the moment to give at IPR.org, 800-235-2665.
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2: 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Thank you so much. It's Talk of Iowa from IPR News. I'm Charity Nebbe. Today is Horticulture Day, and with me, Aaron Stile and Dan Phileas, Iowa State University Extension Horticulture Specialists, and they are ready and willing to answer your questions about the plants in your life. 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And Dan, you've been so quiet. We finally have a question for you. Alexander's okay. On the line. Hello, Alexander.
4: Hello.
2: Hi, what's your question?
4: I grow several thousand pumpkins a year for farm markets, and this year it's been hot and wet, and the ground stayed moist, and we've had I think it's cucumber beetles eat from underneath up into the pumpkins and ruin the pumpkins. And I've in the fall I clear the patch of everything, vines, pumpkins, everything, till it up. And in the spring when the pumpkins come up, we have to spray it to keep the cucumber beetles or whatever down so they don't destroy the plants. And then I stop spraying when they start blooming so I don't kill the bees.
1: Mm-hmm. Alexander, is the symptom you're saying, like, you go out there, you're picking up a pumpkin, and the bottom is just falls out, like it's rotten at the bottom?
4: Boy. Or it can be just holes drilled into it, and it's seeping out fluid.
1: And you do, have you seen actual cucumber beetles in there doing, like, coming out of those holes or causing those holes, or just that?
4: I've seen lots of the beetles. Yes,
1: it's very possible. So they are so difficult to deal with, and are you planting treated seeds that would have a chemical on the seeds that would be toxic to those cucumber beetles when they're feeding on those plants early? That might save you some spraying early, but just curious.
4: No, we don't use any treated seeds because we keep seeds over from the year before.
1: Yes. Nice. And I presume it's the same patch year after year? Like the same ground that you're planting on?
4: Yes, and I have three different patches in three different areas, and they're all three, the same thing happened.
1: Yeah. So planting, of course, planting on the same place is leads to increased, you know, overwintering of the pest in that place and you know, persistence from year to year. The other thing, like if there are some rotting out from the bottom, that is likely a disease called Phytophthora, which also is something that lives and can stay there in the ground and affect future years. I don't know if I've got a great answer for you, except for consider, you know, treatment of those, consider spraying those cucumber beetles in the fall as well to limit their overwintering. And yes, like you're already doing the right thing by clearing it off, tilling it in, getting the coals out of there, because the faster that stuff can break down, the faster that it will not be food for the cucumber beetles, and that the diseases will not be able to feed on that. Also, you are in a tough situation, and I wish I had a better answer for you than that. This is a perennial problem for a lot of different growers.
4: Okay. The only thing that seems to help is, if the vines grow out into the bean field, those pumpkins don't seem to be affected.
1: Oh, that's interesting.
4: For some reason.
1: Do you have any ideas why that might be? What's different about that space besides the beans, if there is anything besides the beans?
4: Well, not as much sunlight reaches the ground. That's the only thing I can think that warms the ground up, makes the bugs hatch out. I don't know.
1: Yeah, interesting. Some people will plant a cover crop and crimp it down and like a rye cover crop and crimp it or something like that, basically making straw on the ground that the pumpkins will then rest on, and they end up with cleaner fruit. They end up potentially being drier because they're not touching the wet soil, and it can. There is some evidence that it can, you know, disrupt pest cycles because the cucumber beetles lay their eggs on and the larvae go into the soil and then they come back up from the ground. So there can be some disruption of that cycle if there is that done. But and other people just blow straw, you know, if got a straw chopper, they can blow that out onto the field so that it's instead of the extra work that comes from crimping and get it, you know, when you crimp with a cover crop, you then have it to plant differently because you've got that gets in the way of the planter often. So but you might have a chopper or something, or a neighbor with a chopper that could chop straw bales and blow that out onto there. Have you considered something like that?
4: Yeah, it'd be kind of tough because of the amount of area we'd have to cover. But
1: Yeah.
4: We could try to figure out some way to. The easiest way for me would be to put a cover crop of it, of oats on it this fall, and then mow it down next spring and use that. It shouldn't bother the planting because we plant by hand. So.
1: Mm-hmm. Okay, yeah. If you did a nice thick crop of oats this winter, that would be good. It would give you a nice little soil cover for the early season at least. I wish you luck with that.
2: Alexander, thanks so much for the call and best of luck. You can give us a call at 866-780-9100. You can send email to talkofiowa@iowapublicradio.org. Abby is up next in Clear Lake. Hi, Abby.
5: Hi, good morning.
2: What's your question?
5: I had a question on, so we've had a crabgrass problem. I'm waving my white flag here on the crabgrass issue we have this year. I have seen this trend that mixing in, and this has been very controversial between people I've talked to, mixing in clover seed with your grass, I'm totally fine with it. And any advantages of doing that, will that help at all with the crabgrass for next year?
0: It has some potential. So crabgrass was bad this year. A lot of folks, the best management tool we have with crabgrass is a pre-emergent herbicide because it's an annual, so it comes back from seed every year. And the reason why it has some potential to help is because it would help fill in and reduce the amount of open space that the crabgrass can be successful in. So we had a lot of folks who didn't get crabgrass pre-emergent down early enough this year. It warmed up faster than we expected, and so the seeds germinated. And it was hot and wet, which is exactly what this kind of grass would love. It will all be dead after the first frost. Clover, so you could potentially seed some clover in this fall. Usually an early spring seeding would be more successful. And there's, I mean, you can do whatever you want with your lawn, really, but clover and turf do play fairly nice together. And if it's a texture thing you're worried about, so like one of the things we love about a nice lawn is the even kind of uniform texture. There are varieties of clover that have very small leaves that can help kind of keep that look that some folks really like. And so you can look for those micro clovers instead of just kind of typical Dutch clover. But they do play nice together for the most part. And anything you can do to reduce the amount of open space in your lawn where the crabgrass really takes advantage would be helpful. And clover would help with that.
5: Sure. So when is the best time for the pre-emergent herbicide to be put down?
0: Typically, it's around mid-April, especially up in Clear Lake. It would probably be around mid-April. The goal here is to get it down before the soil temperatures reach 55, which typically coincides with when forsythia drops its flowers. So that can be another kind of indication for you. Most years, it ends up being that early to mid-April timeframe.
5: Okay, great. Well, wish us luck for next year and happy horticulture anniversary. I love this.
2: Oh, thanks so much, Abby. Thanks a lot for the call. Lance is on the line next in Des Moines. Hi, Lance.
6: Hello, good morning. And Charity, love the show.
2: Oh, thanks.
6: I am looking out at my window here in Des Moines. I have two walnut trees, and we've been in this property 10 years, back in 2020. The larger of the two got hit with derecho, so I called it, went from calling the tree Wally to Dorothy. And then 2 years later, got my struck by lightning, so I changed his name again to, something along the lines of Sparky. so the question I have is that tree, last year, these fruit, the nuts were crazy, the amount of volume. This year, the tree that didn't get the stressors is still producing fruit. The tree that did, it looks healthy with canopy, but it still has very little nut production this year. I shouldn't say still has. Just this year was almost non-existent. I wasn't sure if it was weather-related or if there was something else that might be indicative. I'm keeping an eye on my tree. I'd hate to lose it, but I see this, you know, this scar all the way up the outside of the tree. But it still looks healthy, but nut production was very low.
0: Yeah, especially if last year the nut production was exceptionally high. Walnuts, just like a lot of other kind of fruit-setting trees, will have kind of boom and bust years. Last year in particular, walnut and oak had really big seed sets because of the conditions, the weather conditions that year. And so often after a year of a huge seed set with a lot of nuts, in this case for the walnut, we will have a much lighter year. And so my guess is that it's really just a product of the weather, what happened last year and this year kind of coming together, where you don't have as much nut production. Honestly, I would take it as a blessing. The most annoying thing about a walnut in our landscape is the fruit that drops under the ground. And so, I mean, I wish I have a walnut in my garden. I wish it didn't have fruit this year. So maybe it's a kind of a nice thing, but it's likely just it's really a product of the weather and a product of a really heavy fruit set last year. That you have a lighter fruit set this year.
2: Well, I hope Sparky endures. And my father-in-law, he picks up his walnuts with one of those golf ball, yes, you know, cages.
0: Mm-hmm.
2: My yard is too big for that, in my personal opinion, but it does seem to help him out. At least he enjoys it.
0: Yeah.
2: All right. Here's a question from Lisa. She says, someone told me recently they divided their irises and lost them when they were pushed out of the ground during the winter. Mm-hmm. I divided mine this summer and have replanted them. Since they need sun on the rhizomes, I planted them in that manner. They're looking very healthy. Is there a concern for mine?
0: So it is possible, because that rhizome is so close to the soil surface, and it's supposed to be, that's how they do best, that they can not quite get fully rooted in over the winter. One of the things that we can do to help with this is cut back the foliage. So often, if you haven't cut back the foliage, cutting it back by half reduces the weight on top of the iris and helps keep that root from flipping out, basically. And so often when we transplant iris like that, we cut them back halfway to help with that. You can also put down a layer of mulch this first season, and this would be like a little blanket layer to help hold the rhizomes in place, to help prevent that freeze-thaw cycle that can work up shallow roots like that and let them kind of pull out of the ground. You would put it down around Thanksgiving, maybe a little bit earlier, before the mulch pile freezes, but as late as you can, and then pull it all off in mid-March, approximately. It depends on the year, but that's typically when we can do it, after the kind of the brutal cold of winter is finished. And that can go a long way of helping them, especially this first year. It's not something you'll have to do in subsequent years, most likely, but since this is their first winter, they haven't fully rooted in, that could be really helpful.
2: All right, and speed question from Lisa. Yes. She says, should I plant new sour cherry trees now? Mine are 25 years old and seem to be in decline. And is there a variety that you love?
0: I would probably do it in spring if I can. The selection is going to be a lot better in spring, too. Meteor is a nice one. I just forgot the other one that I always love. But yeah, there's some really nice sour cherry trees out there. The selection will be much better in spring, so do it then.
2: All right, we are out of time. Aaron Style and Dan Filius, thank you both so much.
1: You're so welcome.
0: You're welcome.
2: Dan Filius and Aaron Style are Iowa State University Extension horticulture specialists. We'll be back again with Horticulture Day next Friday on Talk of Iowa from IPR News. I'm Charity Nebbe.
3: And I'm Catherine Perkins in the studio with Charity Nebbe for day two of our fall membership drive. We are wrapping things up this hour, just kind of getting started with the fun drive overall. But this is your day to give if you haven't yet. And maybe you've been listening for a while and you've never quite gotten around to taking care of this important little bit of business. 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
2: And if you're already a sustaining member, you can increase your sustaining membership by $2 a month to take advantage of getting one of these t-shirts at a special level today. 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
3: hour.
2: Oh my gosh.
3: Lots of thank yous.
2: So many thank yous. Thank you to Allison in Des Moines. Thank you to Kelly in Des Moines, Amanda in Perry, Mary in Coralville. Diane in Riverside says, I love Horticulture Day. Oh, thank you so much. And there are a lot of names. You can read more, Catherine. We're not going to get through all of them, though, which is a wonderful problem to have.
3: She skipped right over the fact that Kelly said that Charity Nebbe is a public radio goddess. So, thank you, Kelly. That's very kind. Amanda from Perry, Mary from Coralville, Barbara in Pleasant Hill. Thank you. Thank you. 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
9: Live from NPR News, I'm Lakshmi Singh. Across the country, flags are flying at half-staff. Bells have tolled, names have been read aloud in memory of the nearly 3,000 people who were killed in the 9/11 terrorist attacks on U.S. soil 25 years ago today. Ceremonies have been held in New York.
10: William F. Abrahamson.
11: Richard Anthony Achetta.
12: Henrik Bernard Ackerman.
9: In Shanksville, Pennsylvania. And outside Washington, D.C., President Trump honored the families and victims of the attacks at the Pentagon NPR's Frank Ordonez reports Trump also used the speech to defend the administration's war against Iran.
13: President Trump and the First Lady listened as the names of the 184 people killed at the Pentagon were read at the beginning of the 25th anniversary ceremony of the attacks that killed nearly 3,000 people in New York, Washington, D.C., and Shanksville, Pennsylvania. In honoring those who died, Trump also sought to tie the moment to his decision to go to war in Iran.
14: We will never, ever forget. That's why we fight today. We don't have a choice. There can only be victory.
13: Trump spoke of American unity following the 9/11 attacks, calling it the authentic spirit of the nation. Franco Ordonez, NPR News.
9: In connection to the war against Iran, diesel prices have topped $6 a gallon for the first time ever. The national average is $6.05. NPR's Stephen Bisaha says it's more than just truckers paying for the higher cost at the pump.
15: This rise in diesel prices has been rapid. It's gone up 42 cents a gallon in September alone. And since the war with Iran started, diesel's up $2.30. The recent hike follows a steep increase in oil prices as the U.S. war against Iran escalates. Farmers use diesel to power equipment, and that food then gets shipped to stores in trucks also fueled by diesel, so this could drive up grocery bills. Other goods shipped across the country could also see price increases. Stephen Bisaha, NPR News.
9: Well, more than 100,000 people turned out for the National Football League's first ever regular season game Down Under. They watch as the San Francisco 49ers beat the Los Angeles Rams at Australia's Melbourne Cricket Ground. Unlike the Niners, the Rams arrived only 28 hours before kickoff and kept their body clocks on California time. However, Coach Sean McVay says he does not believe the tight travel schedule had anything to do with the loss. This is NPR News.
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2: 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And we will be listening to that. 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
17: This is Fresh Air. I'm David Bean Cooley. Today, we commemorate the 25th anniversary of the September 11th attacks. Attacks that took place on the World Trade Center in New York City, the Pentagon in Washington, D.C., and on United Airlines Flight 93, which was heroically diverted by passengers and crashed into a field in Pennsylvania. For anyone who is old enough to remember the events of that day, they also remember what they were doing when they heard about it or saw the coverage live on TV. Today's show will focus on what happened at the World Trade Center and the interviews we recorded in the aftermath. First, we hear from former Deputy Chief Jay Jonas of the New York City Fire Department. He was a captain on 9/11 and led his men up the stairs of the North Tower. After the South Tower collapsed, they headed back down the stairs, presuming the North Tower could fall as well. On the way down, they found Josephine Harris, who could barely walk.
18: Chief, you knew you were risking your men's lives and your own life to rescue Josephine Harris, and that the odds were you wouldn't save her either because she was so slow and the building was on the verge of collapse and you were, what, on the 27th floor?
19: We were on the 27th floor when the South Tower collapsed. That was our big indicator for us to make our escape.
18: So how did you decide to stop for her knowing it meant you would all be leaving very slowly, probably too slow to get out?
19: Well, It was a lot easier decision for the firefighters under my command because they didn't really know that the South Tower had collapsed. And there was another captain on the 27th floor, Billy Burke, the captain of Engine 21. And I told Billy, you go check the south windows, I'll check the north windows, and we'll come back here. And I kind of felt that a piece of our building had just collapsed. That's why our building moved so violently. And he just looked at me and he said, the South Tower had collapsed. And I didn't realize it, but my firefighters under my command didn't hear the conversation with Captain Burke and myself. And I just looked at them and said, okay, if that one can go, this one can go. It's time for us to get out of here. And they looked at me a little quizzically because they had just climbed 27 floors with 100 pounds of gear on their backs. And once we made it to the 20th floor, we saw Josephine Harris standing in the doorway, and she was crying. And my guy stopped, and one of my firefighters, Tommy Falco, turned around to me and said, hey, Cap, what do you want to do with her? And it was, how can I put this? Every fiber in my being was screaming at me to get out of this building. Every second that we waste was 1 second closer to us not getting out of the building. But that's not what firemen do. We were there to save people's lives. And that culture, the firefighter culture, overtook whatever personal need I felt to get out of the building. And I said, okay, let's stop and we'll save this woman. And it was the right thing to do. There was a lot of other firemen who were in that building who were doing similar things to what we were doing. It wasn't until we got to the fourth floor was when she couldn't even support her own weight anymore. She fell to the floor and she started yelling at us to leave her. that's when I decided to break into the fourth floor to look for a sturdy chair that we could have put her on, and we can pick her up with her in the chair and we could run with her. And the fourth floor was not an office floor, so it didn't have any chairs. So I was way on the other side of the building when I just thought to myself, well, we're just going to have to drag her down the stairs. And I started running back to the stairway.
18: At what point did the building start collapsing?
19: Just before I made it back to the stairway on the fourth floor, that's when the collapse of the North Tower started.
18: Can you explain how in the world you managed to survive when the North Tower collapsed on top of you? You were on the fourth floor.
19: The only thing that I can offer as an explanation is that the two buildings collapsed in two different ways. The South Tower collapsed differently than the North Tower. The South Tower collapsed, it kind of leaned over first, and then it collapsed because the way the plane hit it. The North Tower collapsed the way it was designed to. You know, people think that they could fall over like a tree. Well, that's not true. They're not designed to be loaded like that. It actually collapsed in what's called a pancake fashion. And the building actually just kind of peels away, this similar to the way you would peel a banana. And we were the banana. We were in the geographic center of that building. And everything just kind of fell outward and down. If you were a little higher than I was, the stairway was intact up to the fifth floor. So you would survive if you were up on the fifth floor. But if you were on the ground floor, you wouldn't survive because that the weight of everything coming down would have crushed you. So you kind of had to be where we were, you know, somewhere between the first floor and the fifth floor.
18: Could you just describe what you experienced as the tower collapsed on top of you?
19: Well, it started out, the floor started to move. And since the collapse started about 1,300 feet away, the sound was off in the distance, and it got louder as it got closer. And you could hear the floors hitting the other floors, and every time that happened, it created tremendous vibration in the stairway. And you could also hear sound of twisting steel all around you. And it got louder as the collapse got closer, and the vibration got more violent as it got closer as well.
18: Were you shocked that you were alive after the collapse was over?
19: Yeah, my first thought initially was that that I didn't get my men out. That was my first thought, that I had failed them. And I just covered up as best I could and hoped for the best. And then the collapse stopped. And we were coughing and gagging, trying to get pieces of debris out of our mouths, our noses, our eyes. And my first thought was, all right, I wonder who else is still alive. And I gave out a roll call, and all my people were accounted for. And we had I didn't know Josephine's name at the time. I said, what about the woman? I said, yeah, the woman's still here. She's alive. So our initial thought was, okay, we're alive. Let's dust ourselves off and continue down the stairway. And word came quickly from down below that we couldn't get out from down below. So that's when we started our survival mode, I guess.
18: How did you get out?
19: Eventually, like about 4 hours later, the smoke and dust cleared enough outside where all of a sudden some sunshine started to hit the stairway where we were. And all of a sudden I could see a pencil width beam of sunlight hit the stairway. And I looked up and I see a little sliver of blue sky. And we were in the dark most of the time. So all of a sudden I realized that there used to be 106 floors over our heads, and now I see blue sky. I said, well, we're on top of the World Trade Center.
18: Oh, wow. You mean you're saying that, but at this point the fourth floor was like the top floor because everything had collapsed beneath you?
19: Yeah. And it was at that point that we were able to, with the additional light, that we were able to figure out that we could breach a hole in the rubble and work our way out.
18: So you climbed out through what had become the top of the World Trade Center?
19: Yeah, the fourth floor at this point. Because the rubble pile at that point was about four stories tall, about 40 feet high.
18: So when you escaped the collapsed Tower of the World Trade Center, did you allow yourself to experience the elation of surviving? Or was your heart too heavy knowing about how many people had not gotten out of those towers?
19: Well, my first thought once I exited the rubble and I actually saw what it looked like outside, we really didn't know what it looked like outside. You know, just we're trying to get a visual from talking to different people over the radio. But once I saw the complete devastation, my first thought was, oh, my God, I can't believe that I survived this. And you want to be happy, but you know you can't. You know, later in the day when I was being treated at an ambulance, one of my guys was talking to me. Tommy Falco was talking to me. He says, hey, Cap, how many guys do you think we lost here today? And I stopped and I thought about it and I looked around. I says, oh, Tommy, I don't know. Maybe a couple hundred. And then I caught myself when I said that. I said, what the heck did I just say? I said, prior to that day, our biggest life loss was in 1966. We lost 12 firemen in the 23rd Street collapse. And I just said the words a couple hundred. And it turns out I was off by almost double, you know. It was hard to feel any sense of joy or accomplishments or anything like that. That looking out and knowing how much pain and grief that's going to be going on out there. Soon after I spoke to Tommy Falco, one of the there was a guy who was one of my contemporaries, Jimmy Richies, came up to me and he said, Jay, I heard your radio transmissions. Congratulations. He says, that was unbelievable. That was one of the most dramatic things I've ever heard. I said, oh, thanks. It's good to be out. And then he said, by the way, did you see Engine 4 today? And I thought to myself, geez, what an odd question. And I thought about it, and I said, no, I can honestly say I didn't see Engine 4 today. And he said, oh. He said, my son was working in Engine 4 today. And that hit me like a ton of bricks, that this is going to be monumental, the amount of grief and suffering. You know, you had so many father and son and brothers within the fire department, that this is going to be monumental in scope as far as grief and bereavement.
18: You say in the book that you don't like it when people say to you, you survived because God was with you. Why don't you like it when people say that?
19: Well, first of all, it's a little pompous to say that you were a miracle, you know. But second of all, by them saying that God was with me that day, you're also kind of saying that God was not with them that day. And that's certainly not the case. You know, I think of the one radio transmission between Chief Pete Hayden and Captain Patty Brown. Chief Hayden's talking to him as we're coming down the stairs, and I'm hearing this over the radio. Pete Hayden is calling Captain Patty Brown on the radio. It says, command post to Ladder 3. Get out of the building. Get out of the building. And Patty Brown gets on the radio and he says, I refuse the order, which is unbelievable, you know, that somebody would say that. He says, I refuse the order. I'm up here on the 44th floor and I got too many burnt people with me. I'm not leaving them. You know, it still sends shivers up my spine hearing that. And
18: I take it he did not survive.
19: No, Patty Brown, all the men from Ladder 3, and all the people that they were treating all died in the collapse.
17: Former Deputy Chief Jay Jonas of the NYFD recorded in 2011. He retired in 2022 after nearly 43 years of service. Josephine Harris died in 2011. We continue this commemoration after a break. This is Fresh Air.
3: And you're listening to Fresh Air on IPR News. Good morning. I'm Catherine Perkins in the studio with Charity Nebbe. And I heard something on Morning Edition this morning that I just thought was so apt to listening to this interview today. And that is, on this day that was so difficult, we met the worst of humanity with the best of humanity. And that's what kind of gets me through days like today. So I hope you can take that advice for what it's worth.
2: Yeah. And it's so powerful to listen and remember a day that all of us who were alive at that time do remember. Thank you for listening and remembering with us today. And thank you for being with us through so many big events over the years. 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And I think something we do really well is put things in perspective and try to take the time to understand something after the event. That's something that I think sets public radio apart. 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We want to understand what it means. And there have been so many conversations about how that day 25 years ago changed our world forever. And I think it's important and it's powerful. 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
3: Thank you.
17: This is Fresh Air. Ken Haskell is a retired New York City firefighter. His father was a firefighter, and so were his two brothers, Tommy and Timmy. His brothers died in the towers on September 11th. That morning, Haskell was off duty, but when he heard the news of the attacks, he headed to Ground Zero.
18: When you got to Ground Zero, right after the towers collapsed, you first started trying to put out the fire in Building 7, and then you had an instinct that it was going to fall, so you walked away, and it did. It did fall. And then eventually, what you took on as your work was looking for the remains of people who had been trapped in the towers. When you started doing that job, did you think that your brothers might be in those remains?
20: Well, obviously, anybody who was there on the scene, you know, had the realization that there was going to be a tremendous amount of casualties. One thing that was striking for me, I'm sure a lot of everybody else felt the same thing, that there really wasn't many remains left around the site. You know, the whole site had been reduced to basically anything that wasn't metal was reduced to ash, you know, or completely pulverized, you know, which was really a true testament to the energy that was created when those buildings fell, you know. So the likelihood of anybody surviving was minimal. And that was a realization that set in very quickly for me. And you're always an optimist when you're working situations like that. You're always hopeful that you're going to be able to help somebody, you know, perhaps save a life. So you're going to continue to work regardless of the circumstances that are in front of you. And unfortunately, on September 11th, there just wasn't too many survivors, and that was very apparent almost immediately for anybody that was working the site.
18: Well, one of your brothers, Tommy, was never found, but the other, Timmy, his body was found pretty intact.
20: Right.
18: How do you think his body managed to remain intact? What kind of scenario did you create in your mind to explain that?
20: Well, you know, when Timmy was found, I was actually underneath the South Tower because I would actually alternate my time parts of the day, once between the North Tower, once between the South Tower, because I knew one of my brothers were in each. Now, the fact that we were able to recover him was because Timmy had gotten so high in the North Tower, from my understanding, was in the upper 30s, close to the 40th floor. My brother Tommy, you know, having put the pieces of the puzzle together by asking questions about guys who were in the vicinity of him and his company, I was able to find out that they were located near the lobby area of the South Tower at the time when it collapsed. So really there was no expectation of any kind of recovery for him or anybody else that was in that portion of the building, because just the radiant heat from all the fires and the compression and, you know, the energy that was created when the buildings collapsed just pulverized everything at that point.
18: Did it make a difference in how you and your brother's families and your mother grieved for them, the difference between having an intact body and having no remains at all?
20: Well, you know, even throughout Timmy's wake and his funeral, you know, the conversation.
18: Timmy's the brother whose body was
20: my
18: intact.
20: Brother Timmy, yeah. You know, was found in the North Tower. We recovered him and we were able to have a funeral. But all throughout his wake and the funeral itself, there was hopeful talk amongst the families. You know, whether we were going to recover Tommy or not, we still held on to that possibility that perhaps we someday would. You know, as the weeks and months went by, it became obvious that wasn't going to happen. So in November,

0: That's tenor saxophonist Sonny Rollins. The legendary tenor saxophonist died in May at age 95. His live album, commemorating the tragic event that occurred 25 years ago today, is titled Without a Song, the 9/11 Concert. And that concludes our own commemoration on Fresh Air.
1: 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I'm Charity Nebbe. I'm here with Catherine Perkins, and we are here with you listening to this commemoration, and also we're here with you because it is the second day of our fall membership drive. 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Valerie in Iowa City says, reliable, unbiased, in-depth news coverage from across the nation and within the state is what I turn to IPR for. Relevant and interesting news stories from all around the state. Thank you so much, Valerie, for that, and thank you for doing your part to keep it strong.
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5: Live from NPR News, I'm Lakshmi Singh. It's the 25th anniversary of 9/11, the attacks that claimed nearly 3,000 lives in New York City, outside Washington, D.C., and in Shanksville, Pennsylvania. Passengers and crew members of Flight 93 prevented a planned terrorist attack on Washington, D.C. Everyone on board died. when the plane instead crashed in an empty field in Shanksville. NPR member station WPSU Sydney Roach reports from this morning's remembrance ceremony at the Flight 93 National Memorial.
6: Family members read the names of those who died aboard Flight 93 on September 11th, 2001.
7: Patricia Cushing, my mother.
6: 40 passengers and crew members were on board when Al-Qaeda terrorists took control. The passengers and crew learned of the attacks on the World Trade Center and the Pentagon and fought back against the hijackers.
8: Andrew Sonny Garcia.
6: The plane was headed for Washington, D.C., but instead crashed in a field in Shanksville, Pennsylvania. Everyone on board died.
9: Katuzi, Grand Colas, and our unborn child.
6: There are more events planned throughout the day and the weekend near the crash site. For NPR News, I'm Sydney Roach in Shanksville, Pennsylvania.
5: Iran says it will attend a regional meeting of the foreign ministers of countries in the Persian Gulf. The Iranian foreign ministry said that 8 foreign ministers will be attending to discuss issues around the Strait of Hormuz, which Iran has blockaded since the start of the war. More from NPR's Hadil Al-Shalchi.
10: The Iranian Foreign Ministry spokesperson Esmail Baqai announced that the meeting of foreign ministers will take place in Oman next week. He said the foreign ministers of Iran, Iraq, and other Arab states on the coast of the Persian Gulf and the Sea of Oman will be attending. He said that the meeting will address negotiations Iran and Oman have been part of to reach an agreement to temporarily reopen the Strait of Hormuz. The Iranian blockade of the strait has affected global oil supplies. U.S. diesel prices hit a new American high at an average of $6 a gallon this week. Hadil Al-Shalchi, NPR News, Istanbul.
5: In the U.S., the cost of living in August was up 3.4% from a year ago. Here's NPR's Scott Horsley.
11: Inflation heated up in August after a slowdown the month before. Prices rose 0.4% between July and August, with higher gasoline prices accounting for more than a third of that overall jump. Energy prices continue to climb in early September, with the average price of diesel fuel now topping $6 a gallon for the first time ever. The cost of airline tickets and used cars was also up last month. Stripping out volatile energy and food prices, so-called core inflation dipped to 2.4% in August, a slightly smaller annual increase than the previous month. Today's inflation report is the last big piece of economic news before next week's Federal Reserve meeting, where policymakers will have to decide whether to raise interest rates.
5: It's NPR.
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1: It's River to River on Iowa Public Radio, a News Buzz Friday. That's coming up in just a moment. I'm Charity Nebbe. I'm here with Catherine Perkins. It is also the second day of our fall membership drive, so you know why we're here. 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
13: It's River to River from IPR News. I'm Ben Kiefer. Today we start by remembering one of the darkest, deadliest days our nation has ever known. Our country, our society, changed in the space of a single morning, 25 years ago today. Now the reflections of someone who was in a position of real responsibility when it happened. Tom Vilsack had been governor of Iowa roughly 2.5 years when the attacks of September 11, 2001 occurred. We want to note that Governor Reynolds declined our invitation to be on this program. Senator Ernst's office did not respond. I spoke with Tom Vilsack earlier today. Secretary Vilsack, thank you for making time for us.
14: Happy to be with you.
13: Take us back to that morning for you. We all remember where we were, those of us with a living memory of it. Where were you? How did you first hear what was going on?
14: I was at Terrace Hill and the governor's home on the third floor. My phone rang, and it was Monica Fisher, who was one of my chief staff members, who was in charge of emergency management, and she asked me if I was watching TV. And I indicated to her I was not, but I was in the kitchen of the home, and I turned on the television that was in the kitchen. And as I did, I saw the second plane crash into the tower. It was a horrific moment, obviously, for all of us. And then I watched as those towers collapsed and just had a sickening feeling.
13: Yeah. What went through your mind there? Because you're, as all of us, as a U.S. citizen, as a world citizen, and you have to juggle that, or you were the leader of Iowa at that time. So what were the initial things you had to think about?
14: Well, there was a great deal of unknowns at the time. We weren't really quite sure exactly why this was happening. We weren't sure if it was an isolated incident or if it was going to be a series of coordinated attacks, and it turned out to be so. So first and foremost, you were concerned about the safety and security of the people that I had responsibility for, which were the people of Iowa. My staff wanted me to go to the command center, and I felt that it was important and necessary for people to see me out and about. So that they understood and appreciated that notwithstanding this attack, we were going to continue to move on. And as it turned out, that was important because later in the day, our National Guard troops had the responsibility and duty to guard Air Force One and President Bush, who was essentially flying from where he was when he was first notified. So our National Guard took on a great responsibility of making sure the president remained safe during that period. Very proud of that. And then later in the day, for some reason, some folks felt that they needed to take advantage of this circumstance. It was horrific. And they raised gas prices at several convenience stores across the state. And I got on television and basically said to people there was no basis or reason for raising gas prices to $5 a gallon, and that people should remember gas stations that were trying to take advantage of this tragedy and never do business in those stations again. And obviously, immediately, those prices dropped back down to where the market was. So there were a series of concerns, obviously, and responsibilities. But most importantly, it was to convey a sense that that we were going to be watching out and making sure that people were safe, and that we were going to do what we can to protect those who were leading us at the time.
13: Mm-hmm. You mentioned a command center. Some might not be aware. What is that for the governor of Iowa?
14: Well, it's a location that's associated with emergency management, where you have all the bells and whistles that you need to be able to manage a crisis. I felt that it was necessary, again, to be out in the open, to be basically business as usual, so that we sent a message to those who were trying to attack our country that notwithstanding the horrific nature of that attack, we weren't going to be discouraged from doing our work and continuing to do what we needed to do to take care of the people of Iowa.
13: What do you remember about the series of decisions you made that first day, besides not going primarily to the command center, but going out to the public to show whatever sense of normalcy could be displayed?
14: Well, it was important and necessary, first and foremost, to get a sense and a handle on exactly what this was. And obviously, we learned later that there were additional planes, the one that that crashed into the Pentagon and caused a loss of life there. And then, of course, the bravery of the plane that ultimately landed in near Somerset, Pennsylvania. Tremendous bravery on the part of the people who were in charge of that plane to avoid it crashing into the Capitol or the White House, which was the intent. So it was, first of all, understanding, appreciating the extent of the attacks, and making sure that if there were to be any that would involve Iowa, that we were prepared and ready to do what we could to prevent harm to our people. And then secondly, conveying a sense that we weren't panicked, that we were sort of on top of the situation. And I think the fact that we were keeping track of people trying to take advantage, economic advantage of this circumstance, was a reflection of the fact that we were on top of it.
13: 25 years on, Secretary Vilsack, what do you think are the most consequential ways that day reshaped how our country governs itself, the security, the civil liberties, how we fight wars? It's pretty hard to find things untouched by that day, isn't it?
14: Well, there's no question, but I would start with perhaps even a more basic starting point in that conversation, which is that ultimately we went to war in Afghanistan as a result of this attack. And as a result of that, our National Guard was called into duty on repeated occasions. And unfortunately and tragically, more than 40 Iowans lost their life as a result of that conflict. Brave men and women who serve us in the National Guard were called to duty and responded to that duty. And unfortunately, too many of them were killed, and certainly many of them were injured and came back in a much different place in their life. So it impacted and affected those families in a very significant way. And the National Guard is one big family. And as the commander in chief of the National Guard, it was a devastating thing for me to have to talk to family members who lost loved ones. It was also devastating to visit those who were injured, as I did at Walter Reed. So that was the first response. I mean, the second response, obviously, that the economy of the country took a shot and took a hit. And that basically caused significant challenges in terms of operating the state government over a period of a couple of years. And then over a longer period of time, I think it in this country made us more insular, made us more concerned about sort of protecting our own, and made us less willing to be open. And I think we're going through a process right now. Of that sort of, there are, it's a real challenge when you are operating and know that there are people out to harm you. It's very difficult to be the open and welcoming country that I think America in its heart is. So we're going through a period of time now where we're much more cautious, where we're concerned about the world and concerned about the world's reaction to us. So I think it has had a profound impact on how we view the world and how the world views us.
13: Tom Vilsack, you'd been governor, as I mentioned, a little over 2 years when this happened, 9/11, 2001. I wonder, have you reflected on the kind of leader it changed you? I'm sure the leadership you would have had without this attack compared to with this attack, how did it change you as a leader? And later in Washington as Secretary of Agriculture under two administrations?
14: Well, I think, first of all, it's a mixed set of emotions. First of all, you're extraordinarily proud, for example, of the fact that Iowans responded immediately and went to ground zero to help with the efforts to try to recover those who may have survived that horrific attack and to deal with the aftermath of it. And I have on my desk and have had on my desk ever since 2001, a piece of the debris from the site that was given to me by volunteers who went immediately, first responders who went immediately to ground zero. I've always cherished that looks like a rock on my desk, and I think it's the most valuable thing I have on my desk because it's a reminder of Iowans responding, and it's a reminder of the fact that people were willing to give their life, as many first responders did on that day. So it heightened the responsibility and made sure I wanted to make sure that we understood and respected people in uniform, all kinds of uniforms, not just military, but police officers and firefighters and the first responders and ambulance and EMTs. These are people that respond in crisis situations and do amazing things. So a sense of pride and also a deeply emotional connection to those families who lost loved ones, to those individuals. You know, one of the things a governor does is governor goes to the going away ceremonies when these National Guard men and women get on a bus and travel away from their family, their friends, their community, their safety of their day-to-day life, and are willing to commit months of their time away from home and literally put themselves on the line. And to watch them do that and to watch their families deal with the sorrow of having to see their loved ones and hoping that their loved ones come back. There is nothing more impressive on you as a governor to watch that, to watch the dedication of people who are willing to do that. And then conversely, the welcome home ceremonies, when people do come home and the joy, just the pure joy. I mean, there are very situations in life other than the birth of your children and things of that nature that where you have a sense of pure joy when you watch these families get reunited. So that was a great privilege, and it was a great privilege to be the commander-in-chief of National Guard troops who performed so admirably, so bravely, and so well. It also, I think, made me understand and appreciate that government is important, that there are times when we need government, so often where there's criticism of those who work for government. But my experience has been that the people who work for government are people that care deeply about their community and their country and their state, and are willing to put up with some of the criticism and the grief that comes with serving the public and to do it willingly because there's a degree of nobility in that service. And to be able to be part of that, it was a great privilege and great honor. And I think after 9/11 took it even more seriously than I did before.
13: In closing, Tom Vilsack, are you marking this day in a special way? Of course, we're all remembering. I myself am remembering that day in as I experienced it, but also a sense of gratitude to our country, to the notable people who sacrificed in response to 9/11. I wonder, are you marking this day in thought, in deed, in a certain way?
14: Well, this year, Christy and I made a pilgrimage of sorts, if you will, to Ground Zero, to the museum. And would encourage as many Iowans who have the opportunity to do that to do so, because it's a very, it's a very emotional experience. And it is an experience that should remind each and every one of us of, first and foremost, the sacrifice that people made on that day and the sacrifices that people made after that day because of that day. And then I think it awakens in all of us a responsibility to reconnect, to create the sense of community that existed following 9/11. When the country was unified in response. That was a magical moment for the country, and we've sort of lost that connection, that spirit of unity. And I think today and every day, we should mark it with a commitment to restore community in this country, to figure out a way in which we can bridge the divides that exist in the country, because at the end of the day, There were people out there who were willing to give their life for the freedoms and liberties that we enjoy. And we shouldn't squander that sacrifice. We should honor it and respect it every single day. Today, a special day for thoughts and prayers of those who were directly impacted by that day.
13: Tom Vilsack, former Iowa governor, the governor on September 11th, 2001. Secretary Vilsack, Governor Vilsack, thank you for your thoughts today.
14: Thank you.
13: We'll be back in just a moment. I'm Ben Kiefer. It's River to River from IPR News.
2: And I'm Catherine Perkins in the studio with Charity Nebbe. It is day two of our fall membership drive on this 9/11. We are hearing remembrances of that day on the 25th anniversary. 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
12: And Kurt says he just moved back to Iowa and is excited to support IPR. 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
12: Thank you so much for doing your part to keep IPR strong and growing. 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It's a navy blue shirt. It says Iowa Public Radio, established 1922. And Catherine, I kind of think maybe IPR is one of my alma maters, you know?
2: Absolutely.
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12: Thank you.
13: It's River to River from IPR News. I'm Ben Kiefer. Every day, foreign governments, corporations, and now, add to that, artificial intelligence, all are competing for the same thing, your attention, my attention, what you believe. And it's happening in your social media feed, in the ads you see, and increasingly in the answers a chatbot gives you when you ask it a simple question. My next guest has spent his career on the front lines of that fight, first from inside the federal government and now from inside the tech industry. Mark Listis is a former election attorney who went on to serve at the Pentagon and then as director of policy at the U.S. Election Assistance Commission, where he led the agency's national security work during the 2016 foreign interference interference crisis that started around 2016. And if you remember, that was the period that first put Russian disinformation campaigns on our national radar. Today, he's CEO of Pendulum Intelligence. That's a company he founded that monitors text, audio, and video across dozens of platforms and languages to detect how false and manipulative narratives spread and who's spreading them, a work that now serves major brands, communications agencies, and government clients. He was recently in Des Moines to speak to the Greater Des Moines Committee on Foreign Relations about what he calls a digital war for the American mind. Mark Listis, welcome to our program.
15: Ben, thanks so much for having me.
13: I think you described this moment as a digital war for people's minds, fought by foreign adversaries, corporations, and now AI all at once. What made you land on war rather than something a bit softer?
15: You know, I've always been somebody who didn't back away from the grandiose statements, but this is one that I've spoken about with a fair amount of intentionality when it comes to the acute nature of the language. And the reason for that is that I do firmly believe, and I think the research really backs, that there is a war going on for perspective, for opinion, and then the consequential decisions that people, both in this country and other countries around the world, but we should, you know, speak here first, of course, and those decisions and opinions that are being made, there is a real war going on. And I think that unless we're able to wake up to the gravity of the situation, and gravity comes with the word war, of course, unless we're able to really wake up to the gravity of the situation, we're really not able to build out the appropriate amount of defense and inoculation in our system, both as a country and as individuals. So yeah, it's a bit of a steep turn.

0: starting to talk about this in a more public way. If you look for a public reference, you can look as recent as the 2026 threat assessment out of the Office of the Director of National Intelligence. What we find is that those mediums are really being used to start to nudge populations to affect our belief systems, and through those belief system changes, affect the behavior that we take. So everything from where we travel to what politicians will support to what ideals will hold true to us. The reality is that the research shows that the way that humans are now starting to understand the world around them is almost entirely, or at least primarily, digital. Mm-hmm. It's a scary world, right? We're used to sitting across from the table and learning about this from our parents, from our peers, from our friends. But with time on screen amounts skyrocketing above 12 hours a day in certain key demographics, we now are developing our world understanding through this screen. So if you're a foreign adversary, and you're thinking about a way that you want to slow down the United States, or you're thinking about a politician or a ballot measure that will either affect your country versus our country, or it will affect our ability to support a different initiative around the world, it is certainly a lot more cost effective to start to spread the narratives and move the needle on the human belief and the population's belief here in the United States than it is to go out in an all-out war with someone like the United States. Mm-hmm. So to what end? It's many ends. It's everything from who you buy from to who you'll vote for and how you'll convince your neighbors to vote, to even how you travel. Because all of these things are interconnected in today's massively interconnected economic and geopolitical world.
1: We've had ads, of course, for a long time. We've had screens for a long time. The new wrinkle, AI, ramping up so incredibly quickly. What is that new wrinkle about in your sphere?
0: Yeah, AI is, I think, something that we're still wrangling with the idea of how to define even the rate of change it's bringing. It can be truly frightening to look at how fast AI is changing things. But what's interesting is that AI is, as a technology, able to really affect our society and our world along the fault lines that already exist. And for us, those fault lines, as it comes to this conversation, are really around how we consume information and what information is produced to be consumed. So if we take a three-sheet model of, let's say, the fall of the Berlin Wall, and then we kind of zoom forward to, the global war on terror, and then we look at 2026's information consumption, what we see is effectively we go from less than 10 primary news sources in the world to, during the global war on terror, about less than 40, let's call it 35 major news sources, to now this massive distributed sea of millions of individual channels competing for your attention every time you log on. Who hasn't heard a creator talk about the algorithm on Instagram in a long time? That's where all those individual channels are starting to really take the place of these major news platforms. So what is AI doing, right? AI is doing a lot of things in this equation, but the biggest fault lines it's changing is, quite frankly, how expensive it is to produce this content. And as you look at the decreasing cost of production, so how easy it is to produce something using generative or agentic AI and how cheap it is to produce that content in a compelling way, you can produce a lot more of it. So in that way, a foreign adversary or a domestic actor's ability to spread a message can really exponentially increase. What used to be something in, say, 2016, when we used to look around and see Russia's Internet Research Agency, and we saw this one individual node in the system able to really distribute in mass a large amount of, let's say, Facebook comments. Now we have the ability for hundreds of similar types of entities from any type of nation state that's out there that looks to do the U.S. harm. Now they all have the ability to really move the needle by producing this content a lot cheaper and a lot faster.
1: Mm-hmm. If you just joined us, Mark Listis is my guest for this portion of the program, CEO of Pendulum Intelligence, a company he founded that monitors text, audio, and video across dozens of platforms and languages to detect how false and manipulative narratives spread and who's spreading them. I'd like to focus in on what's immediately before

0: IPR listeners, because, you know, we could talk about this worldwide or nationwide, but let's talk about it for Iowa, if I can get your thoughts on this, Mark. Iowa's Secretary of State has been warning that misinformation around candidates and elections is getting more sophisticated heading toward November. We're now in, approaching 50 days until the election. And just this month, U.S. senators asked DHS to restore millions in cut election security funding before the midterms. I wonder, from where you sit, Mark, is a state like Iowa, I guess put it in the context, the national context, but Iowa, a mid-sized state, largely rural, without the same media market density as, say, a swing state market, a larger state, are we more vulnerable? Is this happening here? Because we've got a lot of hot races that we've been talking about.
1: You do. Iowa, Ben, is, you don't need me to tell you, is, while maybe not the biggest swing state in the country, is one of the paramount kind of guidestone states in the entire election system. The primary comes so early here, this will always be an incredibly, incredibly important state. And I think that you call out something really interesting in this kind of question underlying your statement of kind of what are the factors that make something a target for this type of information. And the reality is that it doesn't take a massive media install base here to make this a target. The importance of the belief of the people who are in this state is what will make it a target. And Iowa's role in the election system will continue to make it high on that target list. That's, I think, the unfortunate side of the equation, right? It means that we are, you know, really sitting in kind of in the strike zone for the people who would want to do ill to the way that people think about the world here in Iowa. I think then the question is kind of just like, where is it coming from? How are we going to experience this, right? Like, how are we really going to, are we going to walk down the road and see a big billboard that looks like something that is just like false or bad information? And I think the reality is that it is actually going to come to us mostly in digital spaces. It's not going to come from the major news publications that are here with lots of research resources behind it. What it's going to come from are those individual comments that you see online, those individual videos that you see online. And it's going to come from our friends and neighbors who have seen those things as well. We're going to encourage everyone to think twice before they share as this comes into this, because as somebody who was there when the funding was there on the election side, we still didn't have a silver bullet. And I think that we're in for this election cycle.
0: Yeah. So if you want, as an individual, to protect your ability to, I'll just say, think clearly about the news and not just feel anxious about all of the things that are happening, what are some concrete steps you can tell people to do differently or to be aware of, maybe have their antenna up for as we get into this environment you've been describing?
1: Ben, I think that this is probably one of the most important pieces of the equation, because it's really easy for this to feel so overwhelming and so scary. And I think that the advice I give people is actually at times rather deceptively simple, because it is pretty straightforward. All of this from a behavioral and cognitive science standpoint is designed to affect the audience through attaching to their emotions, things that will make you angry, things that will make you sad. Very few people are trying to change hearts and minds through education here. So the first piece of advice I give everybody is slow down. You know that someone's going to try to make you mad and make you feel alarmed about something. Don't consume as much emotional news. Slow down when you're consuming things. Take time to sit with it. And I think the other piece of advice I give everybody, and this is getting more and more complicated these days, but the other piece of advice I give everybody is that, like, reading literacy and research literacy is very important. We are all people who are here listening to your amazing radio show. And because of that, the people who are listeners want to be more informed. We have to remember that as we consume information here, we have to remember to stay in that mindset, but also double check the sources on things. Really drill down before we find that it's something that we really fulsomely believe. We've gone from a world of 5-minute videos online to minute videos online to now the average time on screen for a TikTok video is something less than like 30 seconds. That 30 seconds is not enough time for us to decide whether or not the thing we heard on the street is true. It shouldn't be enough time for us to decide whether or not it's true just because we heard it online. And spend a little bit more time researching and really getting to the bottom of things, and spend some time asking some questions about who told you that and why they might want to tell it to you.
0: It's all the time we have. Fascinating. Wish we could talk longer. Mark Listis, CEO of Pendulum Intelligence. He, in our Des Moines studio, recently in Des Moines to speak to the Greater Des Moines Committee on Foreign Relations. Thank you so much, Mark, for stopping by our studio.
1: Thank you for having me, Ben.
0: And we'll be back after a short break. It's a NewsBuzz edition of River to River from IPR News.
2: I'm Charity Nebbe. I am here with Catherine Perkins. 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
2: 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I don't have to do that when I listen to Iowa Public Radio. And, you know, public radio has always been my number one source for news. And I have multiple sources for news that I really value. This has always been my number one source. And now there's sort of like almost a relaxation moment when I turn to IPR, where I think, this has been fact-checked. These are professionals. They don't want to tell me what to think. They want to tell me what's going on in the world. I'm going to hear from people who I disagree with on public radio. I'm going to have my worldview expanded and challenged. And I don't have to be on guard. It's just something I value so much. 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
3: You'll be investing with people like Liz from Iowa City. 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Melinda from Ankeny. Thank you. Erica and Rob from Ames. Thank you. Shelley and Jim from Madrid, who said IPR is the best. Thank you so much. Nancy and Brad from Iowa City. 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Thank you, Nancy and Brad. 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
2: I would love to see a breakdown in percentages of how many conversations I actually do start that way.
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2: 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It is such a powerful way to give. 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So please consider becoming a sustaining member. It only takes a couple of minutes. You can use your credit card. You can do an electronic funds transfer from your bank account. You set the amount. And then if you ever want to change it, you just let us know. 800-235-2665, IPR.org.
0: It's River to River from IPR News. I'm Ben Kiefer. Each fall, the University of Iowa's International Writing Program, the IWP as it's known, brings writers from around the world to Iowa, to Iowa City, for an 11-week residency. So all this season, we're sitting down with some of this year's residents, one at a time. My guest today is Amber Esau, a poet from New Zealand. Amber's debut collection is called Hungus, and it's been called The Arrival of a Dazzling New Voice in New Zealand Poetry. Many themes are treated in this collection: addiction, inheritance, and identity. Amber Esau, welcome to our program.
4: Tēnā koe. Ben, how are you?
0: And nice you'll have to explain that greeting because that won't be familiar
4: okay,
0: to most of our...
4: All right. Tēnā koe is how we say hello in Te Reo Māori, and it's the formal tongue, so yeah.
0: You have an interesting background. Your ancestry is very interesting, actually.
4: Yeah.
0: From Samoa, you have ancestors from Samoa, which is an island... quite a ways to the north of New Zealand, a couple thousand miles, I think,
4: yeah,
0: right?
4: Yeah.
0: But also more. Tell us a little bit about your ancestry and your background as a writer, how you came to writing.
4: Okay. So I call myself Samoldish, which is a mixture of being Samoan, Māori, and Irish.
5: When I was younger, I... started writing spells with my cousins, and that kind of felt like the first iterations of writing poetry. I've been writing poems ever since, really angsty poems, and sort of as I've gone on, they've become a little bit more than that.
0: Let's hear a little bit from your debut collection, Hungus. This sounds very interesting. Myth, pop culture, science fiction all at once. And I think at the center of this collection, as I understand it, is a creature, would that be right, called Mantis?
4: Yeah. So there is a recurring character called the Mantis. Yeah, it's a bit of a shape-shifting figure, much like Maui is in a lot of Polynesian mythologies. In the context of this work, the mantis has sort of co-opted the space of Maui.
0: You have one. You have one poem you're going to read from this. Does it need to be set up, or?
4: Yeah, so I will read the poem Seven, Gluttony, from a scattered poetic sequence about the mantis. Yosefa pulls the legs off roaches, squashes the bodies, and knits them all into a napkin, which he places over his face. First his eyes go behind the cloth, then his nose and mouth, until he's as worn down as an eraser end of a pencil. Dark rolls of rubbings across the implication of a nuclear stare make him think of walking eggs over the carpet. Settling into threadbare pores, baby cockroaches might hatch in his skin as he wipes his sweat with the cloth and stops trying to unf*** himself in the mirror. He looks at the shadow-shaped mantis behind him, tears parts of Yosefa off, and, mouth stuffed, cackles, "This is survival."
0: Amber Esau reading from her collection, debut collection, Hungus. What attracts you about these themes, sort of reaching into a different reality, from what I can gather, far different than our reality?
4: I think that there is like a sense of monstering to otherness and the marginalized experience. And if I'm honest, I'm a little over it. And that's what's kind of...
0: being othered?
4: Yeah.
0: You've been othered.
4: Over feeling the sense of being othered and then being othered within my otherness.
0: Yeah.
4: And it's just an endless cycle. And there is always a feeling of being a little bit of a monstrosity. And I think that that is a big part of what's going on in this work, as well as like the actual like villainy of addiction and kind of like becoming your own monster in a way as well. Mm-hmm.
0: May I ask if addiction has touched you or a loved one, or is why did you pick addiction as a major theme here?
4: I mean, on like a micro level, I have personal experience of addiction in the home, and also like my own personal struggles with it. And I think that it is also really useful in considering our like approach to mass consumerism, like the ways that we're always buying and we're always really hungry
0: for material things. And that little, I guess that little high you get when you buy something new, right? You
4: exactly.
0: If you can afford it, you can keep bumping your mood up with new things.
4: Yeah. And so I feel like the safety the complicity of addiction is like not just within the home, but something that you see out in the world. And maybe it's easier for people to consider their responsibility on like a macro level if they see it within the home and on like a domestic family level.
0: Amber, you've been in this residency for what, 3 weeks now, something like that?
4: Yeah, 3 weeks.
0: The unique part of this program is you're able to interact with writers from 20 other countries.
4: Yeah.
0: And what has been the highlight for you so far there?
4: Everyone's so intelligent and articulate, and I'm just kind of like, I constantly feel like I'm going to school in the best way possible. Mm-hmm. It's been amazing being in conversation with all of these writers and just hearing about their lives and their worlds and how that may intersect with my understanding of the world. It's amazing.
0: Do you have goals while you're here, or just let it happen? Or are there writing goals? Some writers do, some don't, who come to this residency.
4: Yeah, so I'm working on a speculative fantasy novel. It's prose and poetry.
0: Speculative fantasy. What does that mean, speculative fantasy?
4: So the world is set in a reimagined Pacific.
0: A Pacific of the future, or
4: reimagined Pacific.
0: Okay, we're not going to place it in a time. Okay.
4: Yeah.
0: Okay.
4: And I'm interested in conceptualizing a world where cities are built with more through a sustainable lens. What like Pacific Island cultures would look like if they federated is my...
0: So it's really kind of a vision, a hopeful vision of what you could imagine for the region that you come from, New Zealand, Samoa.
4: Yeah, I think so. It's a possibility, I guess.
0: Yeah.
4: And I think it's, there's also an aspect of it that is poetry, and that will be set in our timeline.
0: Okay. Are you generally a person that looks at all the things going on in the world now, wars and everything, and are you still remaining hopeful, or is that a...
4: Yeah, I'm really naive in my hope. I want to believe in the best of people. That is my cross to bear. Seeing the way that like the world is, it's a bit distant because, you know, being in New Zealand, you're so far away from everything. You're like looking at everything going on through a screen. I still have like a naive optimism, and I think also in terms of like, you know, addiction and stuff, like having that belief for change is like a like that's the core of me and the core of this book.
0: The change is possible.
4: Change is possible. Ugh. Yeah.
0: All right. We'll leave it there. Thank you for coming into our studio, Amber Esau, a poet from New Zealand, one of 21 established writers from around the world currently in residence at the University of Iowa, part of the International Writing Program. During their time here, they're involved in numerous public events. You can attend them for free, and you can find out more by using your favorite browser to search for IWP Iowa and perhaps meet Amber and her undying optimism. Should we say that?
4: Yeah.
0: I hope you always keep your optimism.
4: Okay. Thank you so much.
0: All right. Well, optimism, something we certainly need on this anniversary, Friday, September 11th. Coming to the end of our program, time to groove us into the weekend on this 25th anniversary of the attack on 9/11. Joining us, CeCe Mitchell of IPR Studio One. Hi, CeCe.
6: Hey there, Ben.
0: I understand you have something special for us today on this anniversary.
6: Yes, I do. It's a song that's really close to my heart. You know, in the last 25 years, a lot of things have happened, many terrible things. But I found that there's been a lot of glimmers of hope and community and pride about living here in America, too, with the melting pot of American people. And music has always been one of those things that just really brings people together. So the song I have to share for this weekend is as classic gets. Woody Guthrie wrote it in the 40s. And over the years, we've heard it sung in protest and in moments of real togetherness. And I remember learning the lyrics to it in elementary school. It's my favorite political song. It's about the people coming together in solidarity, which was a message that was pretty important back then, but I would say is even more important nowadays. So we can take a little moment to sing along to a song that does do a great job of reminding us about what's really important when it comes to being an American. This one is This Land Is Your Land, done by an artist that Studio One actually co-presented at Valair Ballroom last month. It's Jesse Wells.

0: A song that has really become embedded in our culture, and a great selection for today, C.C. Mitchell, This Land Is Your Land, over 80 years old, that song. Thank you so much. Have a wonderful weekend as we remember this anniversary. Think of those lost and how our world was changed, but how we come together through music and many other things. Thank you, C.C.
1: Thanks for having me.
0: Today's program produced by Samantha McIntosh. I'm Ben Kiefer. Thanks for joining us.
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3: 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I don't know what day of the week we all want to wear our IPR shirts, but we're going to work on that.
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3: Absolutely.
2: We'll let you know.
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1: Live from NPR News, I'm Lakshmi Singh. Flags and flowers in shades of red, white, and blue adorn memorials to the victims of the 9/11 terrorist attacks 25 years ago today. In preparation, governors across the U.S. had ordered flags be flown at half staff. NPR's Bill Chappell takes us to the places where people paused and reflected.
6: In Shanksville, Pennsylvania, a bell tolled for each life lost when Flight 93 crashed nearby. At the Pentagon, President Trump said the attacks brought Americans together.
7: We were all New Yorkers that day, every one of us. We were all New Yorkers.
6: And in New York, Vice President Vance joined four ex-presidents at the World Trade Center Memorial Site to hear families speak the names of those who died. The speakers, brothers, daughters, grandchildren, looked back on what was lost, and they pledged never to forget. Bill Chappell, NPR News.
1: Vice President Vance stood alongside other political leaders during a moment of silence at the ceremony. The display of national unity was a stark contrast from Vance's fierce defense of traditional values when he headlined the Republican midterm convention in Dallas last night.
8: To the radicals who wish to abolish my family and the thousands and millions of other families all across our country, we have a simple message for them. Stay the hell away from our kids.
1: Vance urged voters, even those who disagree with the Republican Party, to vote for the GOP anyway in November. He did not mention the $5,000 cash dividends President Trump promised to every American adult the night before, if Republicans remain in control of Congress. But Trump did remind the crowd about that pledge as he took the stage again after Vance and closed out the event. Data center anxiety has made its way into the housing market as buyers and sellers wonder how the giant tech hub next door could affect home values. NPR's Marissa J. Lang took a look at a new study that found impacts vary from place to place.
9: More than ever, large data centers are being built around neighborhoods, prompting real estate agents to ask, what should we tell clients? A new study from the National Association of Realtors, which analyzed nearly 1,500 data centers, found there really isn't a one-size-fits-all answer. Here's lead researcher Nadia Evangelou.
10: This may be a national conversation, but the actual real estate impact is very concentrated in a relatively small number of local markets.
9: In some regions, data centers seem to correlate with economic growth. In others, researchers saw rising energy costs and land use concerns. The group said it will continue to track markets as the data center footprint expands. Marissa J. Lang, NPR News.
1: This is NPR.
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12: 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Do it right now. Do it at IPR.org.
14: This is Science Friday. I'm Flora Lichtman. As a reward for getting through the week, we are taking a polar plunge into the science of sea unicorns. I am talking, of course, about narwhals. These are the mysterious Arctic whales with those long, twirly tusks protruding from their foreheads. They look like a creature out of a fairy tale, and it turns out we don't know too much about them. They're hard to study, partly because they live so far north in the remote Arctic. So an international team of researchers had this idea. They turned to drones to observe them and learned all these new things about this storied creature. On the horn to tell us more is Dr. Greg Okori-Crow, a research professor at Florida Atlantic University based in Boca Raton, Florida. Greg, welcome to Science Friday.
15: Thank you for having me.
14: Okay, are narwhals mysterious?
15: Yes, I think so. I think they fire the human imagination, as you say, with their incredible tusks that are truly amazing natural features. And as you mentioned earlier, you know, they live in quite remote, challenging locations and are known to few. But fortunately for us, we've partnered with indigenous communities in the far north to set out and learn more about this incredible animal.
14: Well, what did you learn about them?
15: So a big challenge up to now has been actually just getting to observe them in the wild. We've been fortunate to work from boats sometimes and from the sea ice. But with the advent of drones, we've been able to sort of get this bird's eye view and this unique insight. And we're learning that they have very complex, sophisticated societies. And there's a lot of interesting interactions between individual animals and other species. And, you know, the hits just keep coming. Every day we fly, we see something completely new and amazing.
14: Well, let's dive into some of those interactions. What are they doing?
15: So in the summer, the general understanding is they've spent a long time in the winter feeding, and they've spent a lot of the spring migrating north as the ice retreats. And so in the summer, when they come in some locations close to shore, it really wasn't very clear what they were doing. And what we're starting to realize is they spend a lot of time socializing, probably resting after a long journey. And when animals have time on their hands, they get up to some pretty interesting behaviors. And one of them we got to see was how they actually use their tusks in a way we never really knew about.
14: What are they doing with those tusks? Tell us.
15: So basically, the general understanding is, you know, these tusks have evolved as what we call secondary sexual characteristics. They're involved in mating behavior. Only males or predominantly males have them. But they're using their tusks sometimes to track down, manipulate, stun, and sometimes kill fish. So they actually use their tusks as not just a display or a weapon. They use it as a kind of surgical instrument to catch prey.
14: To spear them, or what are they doing with
15: them? So that's a very good question. They usually seem to focus on a particular fish, in this case, the Arctic char, track it, and then they whack it basically and slow it down, maybe stun it, and then consume it. We started to pick up on other things. And in one amazing encounter, we realized that they actually weren't trying to really even injure, let alone kill and consume the fish. It appeared that what they were actually doing was just playing and exploring.
14: Like a cat toying with a mouse?
15: Yes, it was like play with your food, you know? And so this is the first sort of documented example of narwhals, you know, playing. The other thing that was so striking was the tusk looks like a giant broadsword that you might wield to inflict some injury. And yet they were using it like, you know, a surgical instrument in very precisely interrogating, messing with basically this fish. Several times the fish would stop as if to say, what are you guys doing?
14: I've had enough.
15: I've had enough of this. And in the process of actually observing this, we noticed a lot of interesting interactions between the narwhals themselves. And some of it looks like it's, you know, social learning and possibly even social instruction from one whale to another, which is pretty remarkable.
14: Like one narwhal is doing something with their tusk and then the other one copies it?
15: Yeah, I think, you know, and that's something we are particularly focused on. We're doing a lot of research on beluga whales as well as narwhals and trying to understand how that kind of social learning short circuits ways to innovate and start sort of new behaviors in a changing Arctic. So, you know, rather than everybody having to figure it out for themselves, somebody has a bright idea and everybody copies it and things kind of go viral.
14: I mean, isn't this the basis of culture, passing down ideas?
15: You've asked a wonderful question. So I agree. I think we're starting to see other animals that have culture, as well as humans and other primates, including beluga whales. And the crux of that is passing down traditional behaviors and activities through social learning. But one of the concerns I have is sometimes cultures and traditions, as we know, you can become hidebound by tradition. And if something changes, you know, are you going to be actually able to respond? And so in the Arctic, you know, are animals like narwhals and belugas going to be stuck in a kind of rut as to, well, we've always done it this way, versus on the other side, the innovator saying, well, let's try something new. And social learning is key to both of those things. And that's really what we're up there trying to understand.
14: How are narwhals adapting to climate driven changes in the Arctic? Are they threatened? Is it harming them?
15: Well, it's quite challenging, and they're probably one of the most challenging species to study. Unfortunately, we have our indigenous partners in Nunavut and other places who are the real experts on narwhal, and their concern is that it's not just the loss of sea ice and maybe shifting prey bases, but the increase in human activities and especially increases in ocean noise from shipping and oil and gas exploration. So our team, which includes a lot of Canadian scientists from the Department of Fisheries and Oceans and some of the subsistence hunters from villages in Nunavut, are trying to actually ask that particular question. How are they dealing with this major shift?
14: You know, a big aha for our team. So we all watched the videos associated with this paper. And listeners, you can watch them too at our website at sciencefriday.com/tusk. Highly recommend. A big aha for us was how long these tusks are.
15: Oh, yeah. No, it's incredible. I mean, they can grow to 10 feet in length. And they really are a remarkable structure. And when you're sort of standing in the water, you know, right beside an narwhal, and you're just mesmerized by the beauty of it as well, because it has this beautiful scrolled pattern. It almost looks like it has been carved. And when seafarers brought these back to Europe and to Asia, you can imagine how the myth of the unicorn became real to a lot of people. They're just magnificent structures.
14: What are they made of?
15: They are a tooth. So basically, they're a very specialized tooth that comes out through the front of the head, as I said, predominantly in males. They are interestingly quite sensitive to the environment in terms of they have the ability to sort of respond to changes in salinity and temperature. And so one other potential use is that the narwhal tusk is kind of an environmental probe.
14: Really? Like an antenna or something?
15: Well, it's like a Swiss Army knife, you know, it has multiple applications. So I think there's just so much more to learn. The other thing I thought was fascinating was, and you'll see it from the videos, how subtle their movements are, how precise and careful their behavior is with the fish, and that ability to move it with such precision and manipulate a small object was really incredible.
14: Yeah, especially when it's 10 feet long.
15: Exactly.
14: Like, I can barely hold a fork. You know what I mean?
15: True. Yeah. I mean, and it's a heavy object as well. So we want to continue this research. We want to go back and learn more. But every day, as I said, in camp, we would just sort of review what we just saw and look at each other and go, did we really just see that?
14: Wow. You know, as someone who has experienced a drone buzzing over my head, they can be annoying. Did you have to worry about disturbing the narwhals?
15: Well, a very good point. And I think a lot of the impetus behind this work was, could we use methods that were minimize disturbance? And so could we fly drones that are quiet and fly them at an altitude so we are not disturbing the animals? We deployed hydrophones in the water to listen to them. And so the whole concept was, you know, rather than maybe the traditional methods of trying to get close in boats and get hands on animals, could we take a step back? And that has been the really exciting part. You know, yes, we have this new technology, but it's old school science. It's about stepping back and just observing nature and letting it unfold in front of you. And we were able to, without disturbing these animals, just sort of become kind of part of their environment. And all these things started to happen around us. And it was like an eye-opener for a lot of us that, you know, we need to go back to this, what I call notebook and pencil kind of natural history. At the end of the day, it's about just spending time in the wilderness with animals, and then they will reveal their secrets.
14: Thank you for taking us into the wilderness today. It's very refreshing.
15: Thank you. Thank you very much. And we hope to be able to continue this work and maybe give you some more exciting news in the future.
14: Anytime, please. Anytime. Dr. Greg Okorie-Crow is a research professor at Florida Atlantic University based in Boca Raton, Florida. Some people called narwhals the unicorns of the sea. So here's a challenge for you. Do not be a rare mythical creature. 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And thanks.
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16: Well, today we are making sure we're trying to get rid of our t-shirt inventory. That's the goal, I've been told. It is $5 Friday. That means we're giving away the t-shirts for $5 when you go to IPR.org and become a member. We also have this very ambitious goal of reaching 25 new sustaining members during Science Friday. So by 3 o'clock, we want to hear from 25 new sustaining members. When that happens, we will unlock an additional $2,500 thanks to some great donors in Ames that really want to give you that extra incentive. Well, can you do it? I think so. Judy from Jessup, I wear my shirts everywhere proudly. This is someone who gave and who has an IPR t-shirt. We believe you, Judy. Jason from Louisiana, I'm living hundreds of miles away and I still listen. Well, thank you. Science, right? The internet. That's making all these connections happen. We want to wait just a little bit longer to hear from you. I'm sure you're just teetering on the edge of whether you're going to call it in or go to the website. But we are definitely ready for you to give today during Science Friday. And I don't know what else we could possibly say other than, you know, it would be a good time to hear from you. What do you think of this?
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17: This is Science Friday. I'm Ira Flatow. Suppose you want to know what species live in your local zoo. Well, you could look at the zoo's website, maybe ask people coming out of the zoo what they saw, or listen for the noises you hear. Or maybe you could sniff the DNA out of the air. Writing in the journal Current Biology, two research groups report that they've been able to do just that, detect what animals live in the zoo by sniffing the air with a fan and a filter, and sampling the DNA they trap, eDNA as it's called. Joining me is Dr. Elizabeth Clare. She's an assistant professor in the Department of Biology, York University in Toronto, Canada, and a member of one of their research groups. Welcome to Science Friday.
18: Thanks for the invitation.
17: Is it really as simple as setting up a fan and a filter and getting an air sample and sequencing what you find there?
18: Pretty much. We're vacuuming the DNA out of the sky now, and no one was more surprised than me that it actually worked.
17: Tell us about your setup, please.
18: We have a long history of working with this environmental DNA. It's any of the DNA that's shed into the environment. You don't take it directly from an animal source. And we've been filtering this out of water. We've collected it from things like soils, from the gut tract of another animal to figure out what they're eating. And so we took the apparatus we actually use to filter water, and we aimed it at the air. It's a really simple device. It's a tiny little capsule with a very, very fine filter in it. And it's kind of like the way you make coffee. When you're making coffee, the water goes through and the grounds get trapped in the filter. It's the same idea, only this time we're pulling air through, and anything that's in the air is being trapped on this tiny, tiny little filter. And then I can take it back to my lab. I can crack that open, take this really tiny fine filter out, and use it like a tissue source. And it turns out it's absolutely full of DNA, and it's just floating around us.
17: That's amazing. I know you looked at a zoo in the UK with this technique. What could you identify in the air?
18: Well, the great thing about a zoo as a place to test this kind of technology is that the animals are this collection of non-native species. Had we gone to a farm and detected, for instance, a cow, we'd really not know whether it's the cow in front of us or a manure on the fields or cows hundreds of miles away. The zoo, there's only one source for that animal DNA in that environment. So if I pick up tiger, it's the tiger in front of me. There's no other signal I could confuse it with in the British countryside. So that's one of the reasons to pick a zoo in the first place. We took samples at their enclosures where they sleep, outside where they roam around freely, and almost all of our samples turned up DNA. We picked up about 25 different species of mammal and bird. About half of them were zoo residents that we expected to get because we were right there looking at them. The other half were this mixture of other zoo species that we were nowhere near, that had the DNA had sort of drifted towards us. We also picked up the things they were being fed. So if you're near a carnivore cage, we were able to determine their favorite food from the DNA in the air, the thing they ate the most of. And then we picked up some of the native British wildlife, like ducks and squirrels, and even the European hedgehog, which is endangered in the UK and of serious environmental concern, and just exactly the kind of target we should be able to pick up DNA from, something we want to be able to determine if it's present or absent and track it. And there was its DNA floating around the zoo.
17: Did some animals not show up that you expected to show up?
18: Yes, both research teams, our team and the team in Denmark, picked up animals they expected to, but also missed some. So in our case, for instance, there were several species of lemur at the zoo. One of them we never detected. One of them was the most common thing we detected. And at this point, we have no idea why that difference should exist. The Danish team, I think they missed hippopotamuses that were there.
17: Wow, that's something big to miss.
18: Yeah, and we don't know. And that's true of many forms of environmental DNA. When you detect something, you can be pretty sure it was there. When you miss it, it's not always clear why you miss it.
17: And is the whole point of this to do a census of what is at the zoo?
18: Well, it was a test bed for us. The whole point of this is to be able to go out into an environment, sample the air, and determine biodiversity without ever actually seeing the animals. Most of the techniques we have for doing an environmental survey require that the animal be present when you are. If you're using a camera trap, it has to walk in front of your camera trap. If it goes behind, you'll never know it was there. If you're doing a visual survey, it has to be there when you're there. But environmental DNA is more like a footprint. They leave it behind. And so you can detect things that were there yesterday or the day before that. It gives you a longer period to sample. And it's one of the powers of environmental DNA that hangs around. And so the real thing we want to do with this is to go out into the wild, be able to take air samples and add this to our toolbox of things to do an environmental survey. So yep, biodiversity, we want to be able to count things in the environment and know they're present. But probably the greater application is with rare things. Environmental DNA has been uniquely good at finding stuff that's rare, that you miss on the traditional surveys. And so the sort of immediate applications I can think of are invasive species, things that are moving into an area that you haven't picked up on your traditional surveys yet. You might get their DNA first. Or the rare species, the endangered species, that are so sensitive that you can't interfere with them. This is a totally non-invasive way of taking a sample. And you might be able to determine that they're still present, even when they're so rare you don't see them very often. So we really think the true application is going to be looking for rare things.
17: That makes me want to ask, how far away, if you take it out into the wild, how far away, how good is it at detecting stuff in the wild?
18: That's a really good question. The distance that the DNA travels is something we're trying to determine. And that's the other reason why the zoo was picked as our place to test this out as a viable method. We know where all those animals are spatially in the zoo. So if we pick their DNA up somewhere different, we can at least measure the minimum it traveled. We found dingo DNA at the gibbon enclosure. We found zebra finch DNA at the primate house. And so it allows us to measure at least how far it could have gone. And in our case, we know it was going a few hundred meters at least. We don't know the upper limit on that. There is some anecdotal evidence it might be traveling a lot further than that. But from our experiment at the zoo, at least 250 to 300 meters is reasonable.
17: Tell us about the DNA a bit more. Is it coming from the skin or the breath or something else? All kinds of possibilities.
18: Well, we really don't know the source. We know that environmental DNA is shed all the time. It's been found in almost every substance we've looked at. Strange things like honey traps environmental DNA, rain, snow, soil. People even spray the surfaces of leaves and collect the water that runs off to get DNA that's settled. Where it comes from is more complicated. It's probably every source you can think of. Bits of skin cells being shed, tiny fragments of hair, urine, feces, maybe even breath being breathed out, carrying DNA with it. It might even be the fragments of DNA that are left behind when a cell dies and dumps its contents into the environment. So it could be absolutely anything. Any way that you drop a tiny little piece of yourself behind is going to leave.

0: some sort of race to see who could publish their paper first, we started to coordinate. And over the course of a couple of weeks, we contacted editors of the scientific journals directly and said, we think you're stronger to have two. If you've got some crazy idea, it's nice to have someone else who's done the same thing and shown it works. And so we worked with the other team to get them published on the same day at the same time. And the other team found the same things we did, and total coincidence. But it's really how science is supposed to work. We're supposed to replicate each other's data. And this is an incredible case where two groups, our group in England and the group in Denmark, did the same experiment in the same way, at the same time, and found the same thing, and have managed to publish them in the same journal on the same day.
1: You know, we've got these rapid tests for various diseases like COVID. Do you think it'd be possible to design a rapid test for DNA in air, a sort of a paper that turns color if a certain species is nearby?
0: That's possible. I'm not sure how widely applicable it would be. If there's something in particular you're looking for, you can do that. And I know those sort of assays exist. But in general, this sort of DNA is being used for finding everything. And we do have mobile labs that can do this. I have gone out into the middle of a jungle and sequenced DNA with no internet, no lab, and no source of even a cell phone signal. We've been able to do that. It's not very practical. It still takes a couple of days, but it's certainly possible. This sort of technology is advancing so quickly that I think very soon my lab and others like them will be doing just that. Go to an environment and do all your collection and sequencing on site. Never go back to your lab at all.
1: Well, would you be just as excited if you found and collected DNA that you have never seen before?
0: Absolutely. I started off my career as a taxonomist describing new species and doing that using DNA as a primary source of information. And so if we find something that's never been seen before, that's not uncommon in the world of biodiversity science. Most animals don't have a name attached to them. Most of the biodiversity of the planet is unknown. So if we can collect DNA and start saying, well, we think we've got something new here, it'll tell us where to focus our other sources of information gathering to learn about it. I'm part of a very big global consortium that is trying to document biodiversity with DNA called BioScan. And that's exactly one of our objectives, is to try and document the unknown things in environments.
1: Am I thinking too big in thinking that the end goal of your research and other research is to have a census of the whole planet?
0: No, that is the end goal. And it's surprising to most people that we don't have that. When I lecture my students about biodiversity, I usually point out to them that biodiversity scientists struggle to even estimate the number of species on the planet to an order of magnitude, somewhere between 10 and 100 million species currently, but we don't know which end of the spectrum we're closer to. So we can't even estimate how many species are there, let alone count them and actually know what they are. And about 90% of that has never been seen by science. And so that's a huge problem for us, trying to document global biodiversity. We don't even have a good estimate of how many things are yet to be found, let alone have an inventory we can use to identify things. And so we need all these new technologies to help us advance that goal quickly at a time when species are going extinct very, very fast. To not even know they exist before they disappear is, to me, a real problem in science.
1: Very, very interesting. We wish you great luck in your efforts to find out.
0: Thank you.
1: Dr. Elizabeth Clare, Assistant Professor in the Department of Biology at York University in Toronto, Canada. Who would have thought that stuff on an air filter would help identify the inhabitants of a nearby zoo? 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
2: 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We need you to do something for us. We need you to become part of Team IPR. We have this very ambitious goal of reaching 25 new people to become sustaining members in a two-hour

0: block. We're 30 minutes into it right now, and by 3 o'clock, we want to have a total of 25 new sustaining members. We'll get an extra $2,500 thanks to some nice donors in Ames. Since we just launched this, we've got about four people that have come on board with new sustaining gifts, and that's great. So here's the question. Are you a longtime listener but haven't taken that next step? Well, today is your day. It's $5 Friday. We want you to join Team IPR, and when you come in at the $5 a month level, we will make sure that you get the new IPR t-shirt.
1: And I want to add, right now, it probably feels like news is coming at you from all directions, and it can be daunting to figure out what's true and what you can trust, but luckily, that is our job. 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
2: This is Science Friday. I'm Flora Lichtman. New extremophile alert, meet the fire amoeba. This single-celled goo ball was found in a steamy stream in Lassen Volcanic National Park in California's Cascade Mountains. And the amoeba was still growing and oozing at about 145 degrees Fahrenheit. That's like the temperature you shoot for when you cook a steak to medium. And it is the new survival record for a eukaryotic cell. Here to tell us more is one of the researchers who identified the microbe. Angela Oliverio is a microbiologist at Syracuse University. Angela, welcome to Science Friday.
3: Hi, Flora. Thanks so much for having me on today.
2: Give me the origin story on the fire amoeba. Where did you find it?
3: Sure. We went sampling at Lassen Volcanic National Park, and on our way to Boiling Springs Lake, which is one of Lassen's sort of claims to fame, there's this little tributary coming off of a stream, and we stopped to sample it because it was kind of like the first hot geothermal feature that was on our hike. So we were really excited, even though to anyone else's eye, it was quite boring to what else we saw that day, right? But it was of interest to us because it was pH neutral, and we just suspected that different types of organisms would live there relative to everything else we were sampling, which was going to be super acidic. But honestly, it's the most unremarkable feature that you'd see in Lassen. Like, probably people hike by every single day, including microbiologists, and don't really stop here usually, right? Because relative to everything else, it's just kind of a boring little stream.
2: And what do you find?
3: So we actually didn't find anything for a while. We go back to our lab at Syracuse. And I should say the we is myself and Beryl Rapoport, who's the first author on the manuscript and is currently a PhD student in the lab. So we were in the lab. We scanned on the microscope. We didn't see anything, but we put them in an incubator, checked every day, and then after a week, we saw an amoeba emerge, and this was very exciting to us. We were like, oh my gosh, this trip wasn't a waste, right?
2: And the amoeba was okay. It was alive, right?
3: Yeah, which honestly in and of itself was pretty remarkable to us. And so we started at 57 degrees Celsius, and this was the previous known temperature limit for amoeba type of organism.
2: Why can this amoeba survive the heat? Do we know?
3: Right. Ugh, it's such a good question. We have some ideas. So we have some hints.
2: Hit
3: as to what it might be doing. So one of the things that we did was we sequenced the genome of Incendia amoeba or fire amoeba. And then we can look at what genes are in the genome, and we can say, what's different about this amoeba, right? And a few of the things that we found were it seemed to have elevated numbers of genes related to thermal stress signaling pathways and genes enriched that were related to proteostasis, which is kind of the cell's system to make sure that proteins are synthesized and folded correctly and that they're removed if damaged. So on a sort of molecular level, that's giving us some insight about genes that are probably really important when you're living at high temperature.
2: Like, because you could, if you're living at high temperature, maybe your proteins would get messed up, but there's a system for clearing them
3: out. That's right. Yeah, because proteins have different melting temperatures and can denature if they're exposed to temperatures that are too hot. And then at a kind of cellular level, one of the interesting things that we notice is there's this rapid shifting. So incendiary amoeba has this form that basically looks like a really long skinny worm. And it also has a form that looks kind of like more like a classic amoeboid form, which would be sort of
2: a blob.
3: I know I hate the word blob, but I'm like, I have to say the word blob, right?
2: I mean, that is what it is, Angela. It's a blob.
3: We'll say classically amoeboid blob. And it can switch between these two forms super, super quickly. And we think that this might be a way in which it can react really fast. And if temperatures become too hot, then it can shift forms and escape more quickly. So that's just a hypothesis at this point.
2: Wait, like it turns into its skinny worm-like self and then just like wriggles
3: that's more quickly than it would. Yeah.
2: Oh, that's interesting. So that it shapeshifts to get away from the heat.
3: Yeah, exactly. And then another sort of mechanism that we know is happening is what we call encystment. And basically, lots of amoeba, actually lots of organisms, can form cysts, which are basically like hard little shells that protects them when conditions become unfavorable. And that could be that the temperature is too hot. Encystment is also triggered by lots of other things, like if there's not enough nutrients available to eat, or desiccation can trigger encystment. And lots of different organisms can encyst. But the cool thing that we found
2: I love the double entendre there. Okay.
3: The cool thing that we found out about incendiary amoeba is when it forms this cyst, the tolerance to high temperatures is much higher than other amoeba. So we can expose it to 70 degrees Celsius.
2: 158 Fahrenheit.
3: Okay, so we can expose it to 158 Fahrenheit.
2: We're getting into well-done steak at this point.
3: That's right. That's right. And when we take the temperature back down, it's perfectly fine. It's happy.
2: Wow.
3: Yeah.
2: That seems very useful in a warming world, I have to say.
3: It sure does.
2: That is really cool. Does this change where you look for life? You know, you stop in the most boring spring in Lassen and you find this very cool new creature, you know, new to us creature, I should say. Does this change how, you know, where people should be looking for new life?
3: Yeah, absolutely, right? We thought that eukaryotic life could not get above 60 degrees Celsius since the 70s. That's been the paradigm. Like, no organism since very early on has been able to grow above 60 degrees. And this was a longstanding paradigm in science. And I think to sort of show that theoretical limit isn't true opens up a lot of questions in terms of, well, how hot can eukaryotic life get? And what sort of mechanistic ceiling is there on eukaryotic life? And we really don't have the answer for that yet.
2: I can't wait to find out.
3: Me too.
2: Angela Oliverio is an assistant professor in the Department of Biology at Syracuse University. Thanks for joining me today.
3: Thank you for having me.
2: The fire amoeba manages to survive in really tough conditions, and I don't need to tell you, it is rough out there. Right now, this station is asking for some support. Not for a simmering hot tub, but to help bring you the news, information, and entertainment programming you have come to enjoy. Here's how you can help.
1: Hey, this is Mara Curran. I'm here with John Pemble on the news team here at IPR, and it is our fall fun drive. And being able to talk to you today is special and a privilege, and it's also a privilege to be able to do this work and bring you the content that matters. You show us how much we matter to you when you contribute. Margaret in West Des Moines says she's a supporting member because it's how I learned the truth. And our Fall Fun Drive is our chance to show you how much you matter to us. 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
0: We do appreciate what you are doing for us today by making a gift to IPR. It is a really big deal. We all value the fact that this is an open resource that's available to anyone in Iowa or online in the world. We value this a great deal. This news and this music service is free and accessible by everyone, but it still costs money to produce. And this is where you come in. We want you to make a gift. 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And, you know, there's a lot of challenges that are going on for public radio with all the federal funding that's been permanently removed. 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That's you as our lifeline. 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
4: What is this thing called swing? What is this thing called swing? Is it jazz or drag time? Futuristic ragtime. What is this thing called swing?
5: Louis Armstrong's 1930s rendition of What Is This Thing Called Swing echoes a question that has mystified jazz musicians for a century. Just what is this thing called swing? Well, you might say that swing is a propulsive, groovy feeling that makes you want to move with the music. It's hard to put into words, but if you listen to jazz, you've probably felt it yourself. And now scientists are trying to arrive at a more exact definition of swing. And in research published in Nature Communications Physics, they have concluded that a key ingredient may be tiny timing differences between a group's soloist and its rhythm section. Downbeat delays, they say, are a key component of swing jazz. Here with an upbeat explanation of the downbeat is one of the scientists who studied jazz, Theo Gizell, professor of theoretical physics at the University of Göttingen and the Max Planck Institute for Dynamics and Self-Organization in Göttingen, Germany. Dr. Gizell studies the physics of synchronization. His background as a jazz musician sparked an interest in how timing affects musical perception. Also joining me is Javier Arau, a saxophonist and the founder and executive director of the New York Jazz Academy, based here in New York City. Theo, Javier, welcome to Science Friday.
6: Ira, thank you for having me.
7: Thanks. It's a pleasure.
5: Javier, how do you define swing? Is it definable?
6: Is it definable? I think this is sort of the holy grail. And the idea of tying this into science is something that really thrills me. Swing is very enigmatic and it's very, very personal. So I do feel that people find swing in different ways, but I will agree, when you hear it, you know it.
5: Hmm. How does swing make you feel? You say when you hear it, you know it.
6: I'm going to say swing makes me happy. It really is something, when the music is swinging, it's something very deeply satisfying. And from there, it can become almost cathartic, I think. It's something that, no matter if it's Louis Armstrong or Charlie Parker or modern players, everyone is reaching the highest quality swing we can in jazz. And swing, by the way, transcends jazz. You can find swing in all sorts of music. It's definitely an attitude and a confidence, not just the way that the beat relates in the music.
5: Okay, I'm going to play two brief clips from the same song. And after hearing both of them, I want both of you to tell me which one you think swings more. Let's hear the first clip.

0: Javier, what do you think?
1: Okay, the pressure's on. I'm gonna put in my vote for number two.
0: Why is that?
1: Goodness. So look, I'm coming at this not from a science angle. Just as a saxophonist, and I felt like number two, the downbeats really connected a bit more strongly. I felt like there was more. You mentioned propulsion at the beginning. I think that's a great word. I would also say the right propulsion can lead to more momentum, and momentum is one of the things that makes jazz, to me, really, really thrilling. So I sensed the second one, the pianist's downbeats were a little more connected to where the bassist and drummer were connecting. Now, just so I'm understanding, the bass and drums, it sounded like perhaps that was a computer recording or like a MIDI performance, and then the pianist was live.
2: That's true.
1: Is that what I was hearing? Or yeah.
0: Yes, because these are actually clips, Theo, that you used in your research, right?
2: Yes.
0: What's the difference between them? Now, give us the answer.
2: We manipulated the timing in MIDI recordings in various ways and had professional and semi-professional jazz musicians rate how much swinging these different manipulations, these different recordings were. In the recording you just played, we had one version without any delays, one version where only the downbeats were delayed, the offbeats were synchronized with the rhythm section.
0: Delaying the downbeats, what did that do? Did that enhance the swing feel?
2: Yes, well, that's what we found. First, I should say there are, of course, several ingredients, several components that contribute to swing. And the most obvious one that everybody can hear is the so-called swing ratio, or it's the ratio between downbeats and offbeats. Some people even believe that this is swing and that's all. But jazz musicians know that this is not the case. There is more to it, as Javier just explained.
0: And you found that delaying the downbeat, I'm reading from your paper, made it 7.5 times more likely that a jazz musician would rate the recording as swinging, right?
2: That's it. Exactly. But only delaying the downbeats, if we delay both downbeats and offbeats, then it doesn't make a difference. It doesn't increase or enhance the swing feel.
0: Huh. How do you react to that, Javier? Do you notice yourself doing this when you play?
1: Anecdotally, I think back to when I was first learning jazz. I'm thinking back when I was 13, 14 years old. I was a very excited player, and I had so many mentors who would hear me play and say, "Javier, you gotta just calm down. You gotta relax when you play." And so, I'm hearing this, and it makes perfect sense to me because I do feel as jazz musicians, we're maintaining a certain awareness that's very high. Yet at the same time, we really have to approach the music in a really relaxed state. That's hard to achieve because so much in music performance takes a critical ear, very quick thinking. I think a next step, reasonably, is to include, say, a live bassist, to play that walking bass line, to play those downbeats, because ultimately the beat, is alive. It's a very human element. And just the way two musicians interact, maybe that is the next step. I'm curious what happens after these studies,
2: I fully agree. Would be worthwhile having several musicians play simultaneously, but that's very difficult because the bass has so low frequencies. It is much more difficult to determine the tone onsets of the bass.
0: What about vocalists? Do they do the same thing?
2: Well, we could do that, but as I said, it's much more complicated determining the tone onsets. with vocalists and especially with bass, it's much more complicated. It's very tedious and not as accurate.
1: Yeah, I can imagine, because piano, it's essentially a percussion instrument. So you have, in MIDI terms, key on, key off. You can measure that. But if I think about any vocalist, there are aspirations, there's diction. What is the actual note? When does it start? It's the same thing for us on saxophone. How do we know exactly where that beat starts? It's hard to say.
0: Javier, do these new findings change how you might teach jazz to your students?
1: What I love is that it's quantified a bit, and that's always helpful, I think, in teaching, to be able to point students in the direction of this scientific research. And I think it's fortunate that it does support what jazz musicians have been saying for a long time. I mean, I've never met a jazz musician who says, oh, no, play ahead of the beat. You know, that's not something that's really common. And this goes back, you know, for decades and decades.
0: Gentlemen, I have run out of time. I want to thank both of you, Theo and Javier, for taking time to talk with us today. Excellent discussion.
1: Well, it's been such a pleasure. Thank you for having us, Nora.
2: Well, it was a pleasure for me, too.
0: Theo Giesel, professor of theoretical physics at the University of Göttingen and the Max Planck Institute for Dynamics and Self-Organization in Göttingen, Germany. Javier Arau, a saxophonist and the founder and executive director of the New York Jazz Academy based in New York City. It don't mean a thing if it ain't got that swing. It's amazing, right? Just how a little timing can turn a piece of music from something blah to something that makes you want to move. Looking at the little details for the whys behind a story is one of the things public radio does well. So if something you've heard on this station has given you new insight or just made you want to tap your feet, please help support them right now. Here's how to do your part.
3: 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We're asking you to go to ipr.org and get on board as a member. We have this ambitious goal of getting 25 new sustaining members by 3 o'clock. We've got an hour left. We're almost halfway there. 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I bet you can. Go to ipr.org. It's $5 Friday. 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
7: Live from NPR News, I'm Lakshmi Singh. The country is reflecting on the nearly 3,000 lives lost on 9/11 a quarter century ago, and for the thousands of people who've died since 2001 from illnesses related to the terrorist attacks. At Ground Zero this morning, a moment of silence was held for all of these lives. And reporter Steve Kastenbaum also tells us that during the reading of the victims' names, one speaker broke from tradition.
8: Michael S. Baksh.
9: The victims' families were joined by dozens of current and former elected officials who sat in silence as the names were read aloud. Political speeches are banned from the ceremony. But Terry Strada, national chair of 9/11 Families United, strayed from the script after honoring her husband, Tom Strada.
10: But how can it be 25 years and still we have no justice for the role that Saudi Arabia played in your murder?
9: The 9/11 Commission and other investigations cleared the Saudi government of any role in the attacks, but several Saudi citizens with ties to the government were found to have provided support to the terrorists. Strada called on President Trump to hold those people accountable. For NPR News, I'm Steve Kastenbaum in New York.
7: Over the last two nights in Dallas, Republicans held their first ever midterm convention. The upper deck of the arena had thousands of empty seats, and President Trump joked about it.
11: I shouldn't have looked up there. No, but look at this arena. This is a big arena.
7: NPR's Tamara Keith on the event's uncertain impact.
12: It's just not clear that his party is in any better place than it was when it started. There will be rallies in the fall, but in a way, this convention was Trump's last hurrah as a dominant political figure.
7: NPR's Tamara Keith on last night's GOP midterm convention. NPR's Ryland Barton reports Democrats did something similar in 1978 as an unpopular president, Jimmy Carter, tried to rally support.
13: Thousands of Democrats descended on Memphis for what President Carter hoped would be a unified pep rally. What he got was a civil war over inflation and budget cuts. More liberal Democrats, led by Massachusetts Senator Ted Kennedy, revolted on the floor. Kennedy delivered a speech demanding universal health care, openly upstaging the sitting president.
14: It's going to be for that Democratic platform plank that provides decent quality of health care.
13: The spectacle laid the groundwork for Kennedy's 1980 primary challenge against Carter. Party leaders quietly killed off the midterm convention format a few years later. Ryland Barton, NPR News.
7: At last check on Wall Street, the Dow Jones Industrial Average was up 600 points, or more than 1%. At 52,664, the S&P and NASDAQ also up more than 1%. This is NPR News.
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6: I'm Mara Curran. I'm here with John Pemble. We're on the news team here at IPR, but we're on the air right now because it is our fall fun drive. 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
16: You know, all the changes and uncertainty of the past year have been difficult. 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And here at IPR, we've had some ups and downs with funding, right? But what we found out is when we asked for help, we got it from hundreds and hundreds of people because we did have a record-breaking fundraising year because you made all that difference. 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If you go to IPR.org right now, you can give and become a sustaining member and help us fill this little challenge that's in front of us right now.
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0: This is Science Friday. I'm Ira Flatow. Archaeopteryx is the earliest bird-like dinosaur that we know of. It lived 150 million years ago, but from then to now, well, researchers don't know much about how the bird brain evolved. There's a gap. But now, an 80-million-year-old bird fossil from the Mesozoic era is helping fill in this gap. It has a remarkably preserved skull, which scientists use to digitally reconstruct the bird's brain. Joining me is a lead author on this study, Dr. Luis Chiappe, paleontologist at the Natural History Museum of Los Angeles County in California. Welcome to Science Friday.
17: Thank you. Pleased to be here.
0: Nice to have you. Tell us about this ancient bird. What's its name? Where did it live?
17: The name is Navaornis hestia. And as you pointed out, it lived 80 million years ago in what is now southern Brazil, not far from the city of São Paulo. It looked very much like a plover, if you want, but it was not at all a plover. It belongs to a group of archaic birds called Enantiornites that were widespread during the Cretaceous period. They lived all around the world. But Navaornis, like other Enantiornites, was a very capable flyer, and it had roughly the size of a plover. And what is surprising of this animal is how much the skull looks like a modern skull, like the skull of a plover.
0: Wow. So, but is it a direct descendant then?
17: It is not. I mean, all Enantiornites died out with a mass extinction at the end of the Cretaceous, the same mass extinction that killed dinosaurs like T-Rex and Triceratops 66 million years ago.
0: So then why is this bird important for you to study?
17: Two pieces of the story, if you want, are very important. On the one hand, as you pointed out in your introduction, the brain of this animal that we were able to reconstruct falls between Archaeopteryx and that of a modern bird. So it really fills a very long gap that existed before. And on the other hand, what I think is really surprising, and it was unexpected, is that the geometry of the skull of this animal, by that I mean it has a slender bill, it has big eye sockets, it has a vaulted basic cranium, that's where the part of the skull that contains the brain, they look very, very much like that of a modern bird. And yet the bones that made up this skull are primitive. They have primitive features. They're very dinosaurian looking. So in a sense, it's like if you...
0: This is Science Friday. I'm Ira Flatow. Archaeopteryx is the earliest bird-like dinosaur that we know of. It lived 150 million years ago, but from then to now, well, researchers don't know much about how the bird brain evolved. There's a gap. But now an 80-million-year-old bird fossil from the Mesozoic era is helping fill in this gap. It has a remarkably preserved skull, which scientists use to digitally reconstruct the bird's brain. Joining me is a lead author on this study, Dr. Luis Chiappe, paleontologist at the Natural History Museum of Los Angeles County in California. Welcome to Science Friday.
17: Thank you. Pleased to be here.
0: Nice to have you. Tell us about this ancient bird. What's its name? Where did it live?
17: The name is Navaornis hestia. And as you pointed out, it lived 80 million years ago in what is now southern Brazil, not far from the city of São Paulo. It looked very much like a plover, if you want, but it was not at all a plover. It belongs to a group of archaic birds called Enantiornites that were widespread during the Cretaceous period. They lived all around the world. But Navaornis, like other Enantiornites, was a very capable flyer, and it had roughly the size of a plover. And what is surprising of this animal is how much the skull looks like a modern skull, like the skull of a plover.
0: Wow. So, but is it a direct descendant then?
17: It is not. I mean, all Enantiornites died out with a mass extinction at the end of the Cretaceous, the same mass extinction that killed dinosaurs like T-Rex and Triceratops 66 million years ago.
0: So then why is this bird important for you to study?
17: Two pieces of the story, if you want, are very important. On the one hand, as you pointed out in your introduction, the brain of this animal that we were able to reconstruct falls between Archaeopteryx and that of a modern bird. So it really fills a very long gap that existed before. And on the other hand, what I think is really surprising, and it was unexpected, is that the geometry of the skull of this animal, by that I mean it has a slender bill, it has big eye sockets, it has a vaulted basic cranium, that's where the part of the skull that contains the brain, they look very, very much like that of a modern bird. And yet the bones that made up this skull are primitive. They have primitive features. They're very dinosaurian looking. So in a sense, it's like if you were to be building the Empire State Building with adobe bricks. Yeah, I mean, surprising, right? And unexpected.
0: Yeah,
17: this is a great example of what we call convergent evolution. So in this case, Navaornis and modern birds had a common ancestor that is at least 130 million years old. So those lineages have been separated for 130 million years, and yet they converged in having the same geometry of the skull.
0: That's interesting. As you say, that bird did not survive, but the other birds did.
17: The modern birds did, of course. The
0: modern birds did. And so this fossil's lineage, which is extinct, developed similar skull features to modern birds separately.
17: Exactly.
0: Wow, that is surprising.
17: Yeah. And unexpected. And not just similar.
0: Yeah.
17: I mean, the similarity is remarkable. You know, I mean, when you look at, say, the skull of an animal, like I'm using a plover because roughly that size, right? Or a pigeon. And you put that skull on one next to the other, unless you're looking into the details of the bones, those skulls look remarkably similar.
0: Okay, so now that we've met this bird, how did you go about reconstructing its brain?
17: The way we reconstructed the brain is you use what is called a micro CT, a micro computed tomographer. It's very much like an MRI, right? But much more precise, and it's an X-ray based machine. So you have a bunch of X-ray slices that are very thin of the fossil, and then with software you stitch them all together and you create a three-dimensional rendering, a three-dimensional image of this skull, and therefore you could look into the internal portions of this skull without breaking it, and you could reconstruct what is the void of the brain preserved in the fossil. The brain is not preserved anymore, but you could at least reconstruct the void. That's where, you know, you do comparative anatomy, right? And you look at the brain of modern birds and the brain of other animals to be able to identify where the optic lobes are, where the cerebellum is, and so on.
0: Interesting. So what elements of this fossil then were similar to the earliest birds of those alive today?
17: Well, what you have, for example, that's most remarkable in terms of the brain is that the brain is rotated. That means that, like in most modern birds, the connection between the brain and the spinal cord comes from the bottom of the skull, not from the back of the skull, the way it does, say, in a typical dinosaur or in Archaeopteryx. So that is an advanced feature that you see, a modern feature that you see in the brain. Nonetheless, when you look at, say, the size of the cerebellum, the size of the other components of the brain, they look more primitive. We were able to reconstruct the inner ear of the bird. And this is important because it's a very critical sensory organ, in particularly for an aerial animal that has to navigate in three dimensions. And the inner ear of Navaornis is also very modern in appearance.
0: Wow, so there are modern elements in this bird.
17: Yeah, there's definitely modern elements, and there are also archaic elements, and that's why this is somewhere in between.
0: You mentioned about how surprising how this bird looked so modern. Did this fossil challenge what you thought you knew about bird brain evolution?
17: I think it challenged what we knew about the convergent evolution that we see in the shape of the skull. I think that, you know, it also surprises to me, it was surprising to have an inner ear that was so modern looking. I didn't expect that. But what was more unexpected was really the fact that you have this modern looking skull made up of this very primitive bones. And that was completely unexpected. And, you know, it may be telling you that at the time of constructing a modern avian skull, the skull of a modern bird, you don't have too many ways of putting together a modern avian skull, in that evolution used the tools that it had at the time and built a modern one based on basic bricks.
0: I mean, does it ever get old studying, you know, creatures that lived millions and millions of years ago?
17: No. I have done, you know, I've worked on early bird evolution for nearly 40 years. And this one was a mind-blowing discovery, but I'm sure that many others are going to come in the future. I hope to see them.
0: Where does this rank? Does this make it into the top five fossils of your career?
17: Definitely. I think so. Undoubtedly.
0: What number would you put it?
17: Well, you know, I have found some very cool fossils during my lifetime, and I haven't found this one. You know, it was found by an amateur paleontologist in Brazil. But I think that this is really one of those remarkable fossils. It's the best preserved avian skull in the Mesozoic worldwide. It's just beautifully preserved.
0: Could we actually see it ourselves at a museum someplace?
17: It's in Brazil. It's at a museum, a small museum in Brazil, in a city called Marília. But you can see pictures.
0: Right. We have pictures. Dr. Chiappe, I want to thank you for sharing your knowledge and your discoveries.
17: Thank you so much. Thank you for having me, Ivan.
0: You're welcome. Dr. Luis Chiappe is a paleontologist at the Natural History Museum of Los Angeles County in California. Scattered fossil finds like that one help fill in gaps in scientists' knowledge. 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It takes work. And yes, it takes resources. 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
16: and becoming a sustaining member at the $5 level. 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We also have this amazing challenge happening right now, our struggle Well, let's just say what it is, John. We need 25 new sustaining members here during Science Friday, and we want to get to that number of 25 by 3 o'clock. We're pretty well on the way, but we could use a little help. 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Become a member to IPR right now by giving at IPR.org. Part of what we're doing here is we are doing some things that we've repeated for years. We have some people that have been here for 30 years. We've also been putting people in here to learn how to work in public media and also how to take things to the next level. And one of those people that's been here a few months is Mara Kern. And I'm so glad that you're here with us, Mara, to start your career.
4: Thank you. Yeah, and I'm so grateful to be here. And I'm also just so grateful for the opportunity to join Team IPR. It's been about 7 months so far, and IPR has given me the chance to cover everything from regulations with e-bikes, flock cameras, foster care survivor benefits, to DART's transition to a new route, or eighth graders playing in varsity sports. They've let me run the daily news blog, host midday, create video content, and I just could not be more grateful that IPR is able to fund my position. 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
18: This is Science Friday. I'm Flora Lichtman. A certain pest we love to hate. We fear them. We obsess over them. We can't resist turning them into sitcom plot lines.
19: Good afternoon, ladies and gentlemen. I'm sorry to bother you. My name is Jack, and I have bed bugs.
20: If Jim has bed bugs, that means they're everywhere. I can't risk them coming back to Shroot Farms. Our biggest attraction is our 200-year-old mattresses.
21: That's our trademark. Yeah. Yes. Trademark, Billy Bedbug.
22: Bedbug? You expect Nora Desmond to appear in a film with a bedbug?
18: Cymex lectularius, the bedbug. It's almost always the villain in our narratives. But what's this little pest's backstory? Where did they come from? How long have we lived together? It turns out their history with us is ancient and predates even beds. Joining me to give a history lesson on our long relationship with bedbugs is Dr. Lindsay Miles, entomologist at Virginia Tech in Blacksburg, Virginia. Lindsay, welcome to Science Friday.
23: Thank you for having me. I'm very excited to talk about my research today.
18: And I'm very excited to talk about bedbugs. Let's start with how long they've been around.
23: Yeah, so Cymex lectularius as a species has been around for well over a million years. So we are talking definitely before beds were a thing and even before humans were a thing.
18: They predate us.
23: They definitely predate us.
18: What were they eating before they were eating us?
23: So likely they were eating some sort of dinosaur, maybe the earliest form of a mammal, but likely a dinosaur.
18: I mean, it seems like slurping on a dinosaur might take different equipment than slurping on a human. Like, have they evolved over time? Do we know?
23: So I'm sure they've evolved a little bit over time, but they have a proboscis. So similar to something like a mosquito, right? It's that like long stabby sucky bit. So they're able to stab through the layers of skin, whether it's a reptile, whether it's a human, and then they're able to slurp up the blood after they've done that.
18: When does their story begin with us?
23: Yeah, so around 245,000 years ago, they had jumped from some sort of dinosaur onto a bat in those millions of years. And then 245,000 years ago, they jumped from bats to human. And if you think, okay, 245,000 years ago, that's well before modern humans. So we're talking about early human ancestors.
18: So like Neanderthals and the other variants of early human ancestors too?
23: Absolutely. So one of the things we always think of with Neanderthal is, oh yeah, they were, you know, a bunch of brutes living in caves. And, you know, that was partially true. They were absolutely living in caves, and that's how they started to get bed bugs from the bats that shared the caves with them. So likely, you know, a subset of these bed bugs dropped from the bats onto the Neanderthals and really enjoyed the meal that they were eating off of them.
18: Sure, why not? I mean, the thing though is I think of bed bugs as wanting the finer things in life, like a bed. Like, where did they live when they were living with early humans?
23: Yeah, so they lived in the cave with them on, you know, whatever kind of surface that they were sleeping on. You know, early humans have been making bed-like structures. So definitely they got their name in more recent years when, you know, most people have what we consider, you know, currently a bed. But there were always kind of designated sleeping areas, and that's where they would hang out.
18: Have any other bugs lived with us for this long?
23: Yeah. So one other bug that we have a really tight connection with is human head lice.
18: Sure.
23: But the thing with head lice is that they're always with humans, and previous research hasn't really seen the association with cities like we do with bed bugs. Right? When your child goes to daycare, they come home, they have head lice, you give them that treatment, and it's over. But with bed bugs, you get one bed bug. All it takes is one pregnant female, and now you have an insane infestation.
18: Yes, we know. Okay, so what about cities? Like, as people started forming cities, what happened to bed bugs?
23: Yeah, so after the kind of Neanderthals started coming out of the caves, they started intermixing with humans. And again, you know, they're sharing beds, so they're sharing bed bugs. Then humans start having these early villages. These bed bug populations aren't super high yet because they're these small, isolated populations. Then in the early human history, we started building cities, right? So you can think ancient Egypt, Mesopotamia. There's lots of archaeological evidence of early cities. As soon as we start building cities, we start having these massive populations. By massive, in, you know, early human history, we're talking like 2,000, 3,000 people.

0: is your DNA holds a ton of history, not just your personal history, but your entire species history. And so that's actually what I'm looking at in the study that we had. I am looking across the entire genome of both bat and human bedbug lineages.
1: And what's your lab like? I mean, do you have like a closet full of bedbugs?
0: We have a freezer full of bedbugs.
1: Someone's nightmare, your dream.
0: Right, exactly. we have thousands of bedbugs in little sample containers in our freezer. And what we do is we extract the DNA out of those and then we send it off to sequencing.
1: What about pesticides? How have bedbugs changed with the invention of pesticides?
0: Yeah, so they're really an interesting species to look at because they're really highly inbred.
1: They're highly inbred even though there's so many of them?
0: Yeah, so your infestation, well, maybe not your personal infestation.
1: No, Lindsay, please don't tell me.
0: But any given infestation is actually, because it's sponsored by like one female, then you have offspring kind of getting together with each other. And so you get really high levels of inbreeding, which means that any given infestation has very low genetic diversity. But despite that, they are really amazing at gaining mutations that make them insecticide resistant.
1: How can they do that? If there's low genetic diversity, how are they good at getting mutations?
0: Yeah, so mutations are a thing that happens in everyone's DNA all the time, okay? And so what will happen is a random mutation can pop up, and because it is super beneficial, it will stay in a population.
1: So it's quantity. There's like enough bed bugs that you're going to get some mutations.
0: Exactly. And because something like an insecticide resistance mutation is so beneficial, it's likely every starting kind of propagule of an infestation has that mutation, right? It only takes one kind of really good mutation and then it can end up spreading to everything.
1: Was there a time when we thought we could wipe them out?
0: Oh, absolutely. So back in the 1950s, we used this fantastic thing called DDT. There's lots of really cool media out there you can look into where they say like DDT is good for me.
1: Is it though?
0: Yeah. So we found out not long after using it, it was really not good for people. And we thought we had eliminated the bedbug populations. We didn't see them in these super high frequencies. So we thought we got this. Unfortunately, we didn't get this. They had, within 5 years of putting down that pesticide, there were populations that show mutations that are resistant to DDT. So then after that kind of 5 years, those small populations become large populations.
1: Of super bed bugs, basically.
0: Oh, yeah. Absolute super bed bugs. And then as those populations increase, in that same time frame after the 1950s, global human travel became a thing, right? And it's something that many people can do. It's not just for the ultra wealthy. Little side note, the ultra wealthy are also people who can spread bed bugs. So when we start traveling globally, we are moving bed bugs along with us. And now they're also resistant to insecticides. So we've got these now super bugs that we have moved around all over the world.
1: Wow. You know, bed bugs are so maligned. I want to see them through your eye stalks. Do you have a special appreciation for them?
0: I really do. So I mean,
1: make the case.
0: I'm not going to lie. They give me the ick, right? When I see live bed bugs, because sometimes people will send us samples, I definitely get the ick. However, from a genetic lens, these are a really interesting and unique species.
1: Lindsay, thanks for taking us on this trip down bed bug lane.
0: Yeah, it's been an absolute pleasure.
1: Dr. Lindsay Miles, entomologist at Virginia Tech in Blacksburg, Virginia. Bedbugs have been keeping people company forever, welcome or not. But when it comes to good, positive companionship, you just can't beat public radio. don't

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1: Hey, I'm Mara Curran. I'm the news fellow for this year at IPR, and I'm here with John Pemble. We're on the news team at IPR, and we're excited because our fall fun drive is underway, and we get to talk directly to you. You probably already know that public media lost federal funding last year, but we're still on the air to say that because community support has truly kept us afloat.
2: 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This show has been on the air for about 90 minutes. 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
3: This is Science Friday. I'm Ira Flatow. You may be familiar with a common science experiment done in classrooms. Here it is. If you mix cornstarch and water in the right proportions, you wind up with a material that seems to defy the rules of physics. It flows and settles like a liquid, like you would expect it to, but when you try to pick it up quickly or stir it, it stiffens up. The same thing happens with silly putty, quicksand, and paint. This type of material is called a non-Newtonian fluid. It also has a more fun name, oobleck. And for a long time, it's been hard to prove why exactly this material acts like this. But now scientists have a better understanding of the underlying mechanism, and this understanding could help us create new, smart materials. Joining me to talk about this is my guest, Dr. Heinrich Jaeger, professor of physics at the James Franck Institute at the University of Chicago. This study was done in collaboration with the James Franck Institute and the Pritzker School. Thank you for joining us.
4: Thank you, Ira. Thanks for having me.
3: Nice to have you. You know, I have done this many times. I love creating quicksand with cornstarch and water. And if you put your hand in it, and if you lift it up slowly, you can easily remove your hand. But if you try to jerk it up quickly, the cornstarch and water becomes like a solid. Please explain what exactly is going on here. What is a non-Newtonian fluid?
4: Yes. So non-Newtonian fluid really is a fascinating material that can adapt and dramatically change its behavior all by itself, depending on how it is forced to flow. And what I want to do to explain that is contrast that with what we would call a Newtonian fluid. Typically, that's a pure liquid like water, and how easily it flows depends on its resistance, its viscosity, which is simply a material's property. So it does not depend on how you handle it. Imagine you move your hand through water, it puts up some resistance to flow, and that is this viscosity. But a non-Newtonian fluid now can adapt its viscosity smartly. It can flow more easily, for example, when we push it, or it can dramatically resist a flow when we push it. And these are two extreme cases of non-Newtonian fluids that we call either shear thinning or shear thickening.
3: Well, can you explain that exactly? What's going on in the particles inside that dish where my hand is?
4: Yes. So the prototypical non-Newtonian fluid is a dispersion or suspension of small particles in a liquid. right? And you might think that the liquid lubricates these particles as they flow past each other.
3: Right, exactly.
4: But, and that can happen, right? And in particular, this can happen for so-called shear thinning fluids. But there's also the case, particularly when you add a lot of particles, where they get pushed together to a point that actually the liquid between them is expelled and they get into direct contact. And now they interact by friction. And that can dramatically increase the resistance to flow. In fact, it can even solidify.
3: Yeah, yeah. Now I get it. That was good. Do you find these kinds of non-Newtonians in nature, or are they all man-made?
4: No, they in fact, they exist in nature. So I told you that typically pure liquids are Newtonian, so they don't display that behavior. But when particulate matter is added, then this non-Newtonian behavior emerges. And an example is blood.
3: Blood.
4: Blood, for example, is shear thinning. It flows more easily if it's forced harder. Then there's paint. Paint also often is formulated by putting additives in there such that it will flow more easily when you brush it. That's what you want, to get it off the brush onto the wall. But then when it's on the wall, you don't want it to keep flowing. You want it to resist flow. And that's exactly a shear thinning behavior, right? So the opposite of op ubleck.
3: Yeah. This is Science Friday from WNYC Studios. Why has it taken so long to understand how these ubleks work?
4: In part, you know, these shear thickening ubleck type non-Newtonian fluids, they're rarer. And they are so utterly counterintuitive. Just imagine any material, I force it, I push it, I would imagine it should get weaker. Ubleck is now doing exactly the opposite. It becomes stronger. It potentially even solidifies, right?
3: Right.
4: And it does that even reversibly. It goes back and forth. If I take the forcing off, if I don't push it, it just reverses back to a liquid. And this counterintuitive behavior is complex. It has been hard to understand. And maybe historically that had also to do with the fact that two very different communities were looking at that. Initially, it was the rheology community. And I think they started basically from the idea, I take pure liquid like water and I add particles, a few, and see what might happen, right?
3: Right.
4: Did you know that the person who was one of the first to calculate what would happen if you would put a few particles in a liquid and how its viscosity would change was no other than Albert Einstein?
3: Really?
4: That was his, it's a part of his PhD thesis, in fact.
3: Wow, that's something I'm sure a lot of us didn't know. But we like to know that now. You suggest that now that we better understand how non-Newtonian fluids work, that they could be used to make new materials. Well, what kinds of materials are you thinking of?
4: Well, so we are very much interested in making materials, formulating materials that all by themselves, if you want, autonomously adapt to changes in conditions, right? You don't need a computer to tell the material what to do, no feedback. So, you know, if you want an ubleck-like material, you want one that becomes more resistive to flow. And that could be useful, for example, for impact mitigation. Think of wearable garments impregnated by fluids like that, that would take up impact, that would help you maybe protecting against sport injuries, injuries at the workplace, prevent you from hurting yourself when you fall. There are other applications that have been proposed. One that I like in particular is speed bumps.
3: Speed bumps. Oh, yeah. Now I see it. It's a lot. It's like lying squishy flat when it's not being touched, but then you hit it in the car, and then now it's suddenly a speed bump.
4: Exactly. So the idea with this non-Newtonian shear thickening fluid is that the harder you force it, the more resistive it gets, right? So a car rolling over one of those at low speed would essentially just push the fluid aside and roll right over or through it. And if you go at faster speeds, the bump would get solid and you would notice.
3: That is cool. I like that. So you say it could be used in clothing. What other kinds of uses let's say in clothing, you know, stab resistant because it would harden up? What other uses possibly if wearable stuff?
4: Well, I should explain maybe a little bit more. Of course, there are many ways of protecting yourself against impact, let's say during sports, right? But typically, this implies a garment or a part of a garment that is relatively rigid. And that could also then prevent you in terms of mobility. And what would be really nice is a protective system that is very much not affecting your mobility when nothing happens, but then suddenly hardens up the moment there's an actual impact. And that's exactly what such a non-Newtonian fluid could do. So we would combine the fluid with another fabric, obviously, into a protective system.
3: That's all the time we have for today. I'd like to thank my guest, Dr. Heinrich Jaeger, professor of physics at the James Franck Institute at the University of Chicago. This study was done in collaboration with the James Franck Institute and the Pritzker School.
4: Thank you, Ira. Thanks for having me.
3: Non-Newtonian fluids like oobleck are weird. They're squishy and flowy until they're not. If cool stuff like this that you've heard on this station has lit up that little light bulb above your head, please give them a click or a call right now and show your support for programs just like Science Friday. Here's the number.
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0: This is Science Friday. I'm Flora Lichtman. People online submerging themselves in tiny tubs filled with ice cubes.
5: Morning, guys. It is day 87 of taking an ice bath every single day. The water temperature is 1 degree Celsius.
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7: I'm sure you're wondering, why would someone inflict this much pain on themselves? It's those who know that it's worth it.
8: I'm about to do an ice bath for the first time. Here we go. Oh, boy. My goodness. Wow. That's incredible. Woo! I can't move. I don't know if that was smart, but I just did 20 minutes.
0: If social media and certain influential podcast hosts are to be believed, cold plunges can do everything from boosting your immune system to reducing inflammation to acting as an antidote for depression. But what does the science say about all this? Here to throw at least a few drops of cold water on the science of plunging is Dr. Francois Hamann, who studies human performance and cold exposure at the University of Ottawa. Francois, welcome to Science Friday.
9: Thank you so much for having me.
0: All right, let's dive in. Should I be plunging? That's my burning question.
9: So, it is a burning question, which is interesting because you'll be cold. You're not going to be burning. But when I started studying cold probably 25 years ago, I was not expecting the trends that were going to be happening now. So if you would have asked me back then, is it a good idea to jump in ice water? My answer would have been no. The dangers of it can be tremendous.
0: Really? Tell me about them.
9: So the dangers are more related to the fact that ice water is a tremendously strong stress, which means that the body's going to be responding very strongly. And the first response you're going to get is cold shock. And even within cold shock, you could end up in cardiac arrest. You can have big changes in blood pressure. And this happens within the first 30 seconds. If you stay in there, you're stuck in there and you become hypothermic, then there's all the issues related to hypothermia.
0: And wow. So
9: if you do it on a regular basis, you can actually develop what we call non-freezing cold injuries. And these non-freezing cold injuries have been amazingly well studied, especially in the military context. I've done some work within NATO, and we've been looking at making sure soldiers know about these, because it's going to create neuropathies and it will create permanent damage. So cold plunging is something you need to understand, and you need to really see the science behind it and what you're actually trying to achieve. And so there are dangers, but there are also benefits.
0: What do we know about the benefits?
9: So the first benefit, which is kind of the obvious one, is the fact that when I go into ice water, it's a stimulant. You know, it's going to wake you up. It's going to give you energy. Dopamine will be released. That's clear. Endorphins will be released. Oxytocin, I'm not as sure, but oxytocin is potentially another hormone that would be released. So there is a feel-good sensation when you get into cold water. And most people, you ask, like, why do you do it? Doing some work in Switzerland, I was asking the soldiers, why do you do this? And they go, because it feels good. And that was their main answer, which is a good answer, because it actually feels good. So these are some of the benefits we definitely know. The ones we're not sure about that are all over social media is the whole idea of the effects on inflammation. Very good paper written by Dr. Michael Tipton from Portsmouth University showed that there might be a potential for a whole body exposure to ice water to actually reduce inflammation, but it's not clear at all. It's not clear cut. And it's mainly because the research is not well standardized. On the immune system side, there's no proof at all that cold will improve the immune system. And again, this is something that is found all over social media. The benefits that I see most of the time are more psychological. You know, people that might be, you know, suffering maybe from depression, that are staying inside or making a decision maybe to go cold bathing and to be hanging out with people, doing it as a group. And that's definitely something that has tremendous benefits. So on the social side, achieving goals, pushing the limits are also some of the benefits that are very, very clear when it comes to ice water dipping.
0: What about brown fat? What is it? Do I need to care about it? And how is it related to this conversation?
9: So the idea of brown fat is basically a furnace. So when you look in the mammalian world, it's a furnace that will be burning fats. And instead of going towards energy production, it goes into just producing heat. So the advantage, and that's what people are looking for, is that it can actually do it with you making no efforts. So the idea that's really attracting people is I could just be sitting there spending more calories without really doing anything. But the problem you have also is the brown fat needs to be activated by cold. So you would need to expose yourself to the cold. Even when you're exposed to the cold, the amount of calories being burnt are below 5 calories per hour and even less, which means that it doesn't burn a lot of calories. And if you don't control your diet, you're never going to be able to modify your body weight. So yeah. The general idea is basically, can I lose weight using brown fat? It will not do that. So is it worth thinking about brown fat? Not really.
0: Okay. You mentioned working with militaries in different countries. Tell me about this work and why they're interested in cold plunging.
9: Well, there's a few reasons. I mean, the main reason is, how do you operate in cold temperatures? Are you able to do your job? And are you able to function to the maximum of your performance? So cold, if you look as a stressor, high altitude would probably be the top stressor, the lack of oxygen. Cold would be the second one. Operating in the cold requires a lot of planning. You need to bring the right foods and you need the right behaviors to be able to survive. When most of the wars were happening more in warm areas, there was less focus on looking at cold per se. But now that the war in Ukraine has started, there's been more emphasis at how do we improve our capacity to operate in cold condition, which is something that has been kind of left on the back burner for the last few years and now is really coming back.
0: And what's your work about? Is it training soldiers? Is it studying them?
9: So I did both. So again, as a researcher, studying is always something we're interested in doing. But I've kind of combined it also with workshops where I'm working with soldiers and working on, okay, how do we improve cold shock response? How do we improve the capacity through self-awareness to operate better in the cold? How do I make them understand? How can I sleep? How can I eat? And what are the behaviors that will optimize chances of success?
0: Okay, I know we're just about out of time. Two quick questions. If I want to safely explore cold plunging, what are your top quick recommendations?
9: So the first thing is to start gradually. One of the things is to really protect your hands and feet at all time. You should not cool your hands and cool your feet. You will create damage. Anytime you cool your hands and feet, you increase the chance of developing non-freezing cold injuries. So that's one very important one. The other part is you don't need to start with ice water. You can actually start with water that is warmer and gradually come to colder temperatures. So there's no real benefit to do ice water versus then just doing lake water, at 50 or 60 degrees. You're still going to get benefits. It's going to be more comfortable and you're still getting benefits of cold and you're going to be able to stay in longer. So that's another thing. You should never do it alone. You should always make sure that you have safety procedures in place, especially if you're doing it in lakes, especially if you're doing it in the winter when there's ice. You got to make sure you're able to come out of the ice just in case something happens. So you do have to follow some safety procedures. And I think what you have to be careful about is all these gurus on social media that are giving you advice on doing this with no real research understanding or research background and don't really understand the effects on the body. You do have to be tremendously careful about the advice that you get and make sure that you go to the right places to get your advice. I do fully encourage people to get medical clearance before going into ice water. There is a risk of cardiac arrest.
0: Do you partake in cold plunging?
9: Yeah, I've been doing it regularly since 2017. I do it about 3 times a month. And generally, if I'm having very stressful weeks, I will tend to skip it and just go for cold showers.
0: Why do you do it? What's in it for you?
9: I love it. I just enjoy it. I do it with friends. We go hang out. I love doing it in the winter. I love feeling the cold, which is kind of interesting. So I love feeling it on my body. I love coming out of the hole and feeling the sun warming my body. So for me, it's really because I really enjoy it. And I really enjoy the time when in a group, but we never exceed 2 minutes and we always supervise each other to make sure that everything's good.
0: It's like the soldier said, it feels good.
9: It feels good. And, you know, we don't put enough emphasis on this component. And sometimes we should listen to the little voice inside and our intuition and what our bodies are telling us. If it doesn't feel good, don't do it. Simple as that.
0: That is the perfect advice. Francois, thank you for taking the time and happy plunging.
9: Thank you so much.
0: Dr. Francois Hamann, professor at the University of Ottawa. Setting aside whether cold plunges have health benefits or not, that researcher says he does them because he enjoys them. They feel good. And you know what else might give you a warm, rosy glow? Helping this station support the programming you rely on each and every day. So take the plunge and give them a call to help out. Here's how.
1: 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Hey, I'm Mara Curran. I'm the news fellow here at IPR, and I'm here with John Pemble, another member of the news team. 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
10: 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That means when you give, you are doing something that makes the next program possible. And it's really important right now because we have this little challenge of reaching a certain number of new sustaining members here by 3 o'clock, a couple of minutes away. 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And when we have that magic number of new monthly donations at 25, we will get an extra $2,500. A lot of numbers here. It means call right now. 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
13: BBC News with Sue Montgomery. Reports say the Iran-backed Houthi movement has seized control of Yemen's entire Red Sea coast and captured three strategic islands in the Bab al-Mandeb Strait, cementing their hold on a vital shipping corridor linking Europe and Asia. In the meantime, Saudi Arabia says it's temporarily shut the east-west oil pipeline in Riyadh and Medina region as a precaution after it came under attack on Thursday. Here's our chief international correspondent, Lise Doucette.
14: This marks the Houthis' largest military advance in years. Their victories along the Red Sea coast, including tiny islands inside the Bab al-Mandeb Strait, gives them sway over a vital maritime choke point. A Houthi spokesman has said that only Saudi vessels will be stopped as tensions intensify between these neighbours. But a second front has now been opened in this strategic area at a time when Iran, the Houthis' closest ally, has been losing some of its control over tanker traffic in the nearby Strait of Hormuz.
13: Memorial ceremonies have taken place across the United States to mark the 25th anniversary of the September the 11th terror attacks on New York and Washington that killed almost 3,000 people. At a ceremony at Ground Zero, where Islamist militants flew two of four hijacked airliners into the Twin Towers of the World Trade Center, the names of those who died were read out by relatives. The BBC's Carl Nassman is there.
15: Here at the 9/11 Memorial and Museum in New York City, the site of the former Twin Towers, we saw so many dignitaries coming here. The four living former presidents in attendance, several politicians, and they were not speaking today in New York because the ceremony here is all about those families. And then also throughout the day, simply reading names of all of the nearly 3,000 people who died one after another after another. And it just begins to hit you, the enormity of that tragedy.
13: The head of Britain's armed forces, Sir Richard Knighton, says 500,000 Russian soldiers have been killed in Ukraine since the start of Russia's full-scale invasion. On Wednesday, Ukraine said the number of Russian military personnel killed or wounded in that time had passed 1.5 million. James Landale is in Kyiv.
16: Western officials said there was no evidence to suggest the loss of life was shifting the thinking of President Putin and his reluctance to compromise on his war aims. Such has been Russia's slow progress on the battlefield. It is increasingly focusing its attacks on Ukrainian infrastructure, using newer and faster jet-powered drones. In recent days, Russia's launched deadly strikes on shopping malls in eastern cities, and in Kyiv, it's begun targeting petrol stations in what President Zelensky described as increasingly terroristic attacks.
13: BBC News.
17: 4 minutes past 3 o'clock. It's IPR, the middle of our fall membership drive. I'm Ben Kiefer with Gavin McGough. Hi, Gavin.
18: Hello, Ben. What a beautiful afternoon to be here with you.
19: Beautiful afternoon to have you in the Iowa City studio with me. And we are seeing names from all across the state donating to Iowa Public Radio today. Want to thank Summer from Waterloo, Kent from Stratford, Julie from Des Moines, David from Cedar Falls, Janet from Boone, Teresa from Waterloo, Elizabeth from Coralville. 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
18: Right on. 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
20: Hello and welcome to NewsHour from the BBC World Service, coming to you live from London. I'm James Kamarasamy. It was a stark statement to a nation in shock and disbelief, and it was delivered exactly 25 years ago today.
21: Two airplanes have crashed into the World Trade Center in an apparent terrorist attack on our country.
20: President George W. Bush speaking on 9/11 after planes transformed into deadly weapons flew into the Twin Towers of the World Trade Center in New York, causing it to collapse. Half an hour later, a third aircraft flew into the Pentagon. A fourth then crashed into a field in Pennsylvania after its passengers overpowered the hijackers. Almost 3,000 people died in total and tens of thousands more were injured. Quarter of a century later, memorial events have been taking place across the United States, watched by our chief North America correspondent, Gary O'Donoghue.
22: A simple, haunting single bell rings out over Ground Zero, site of the worst attack on U.S. soil ever to take place. Six times each year on this day, the ringing of the bell marks the four separate planes that were turned into deadly weapons, together with the two moments when the North and South Towers of the World Trade Center crumbled and fell in front of the eyes of the world. This year, a seventh moment has been added, marking the nearly 10,000 people who have died subsequently from the direct health effects of that day, with fresh details released by New York's Muslim mayor Zoran Mamdani, himself accused by some of sympathising with America's enemies. As Vice President J.D. Vance and all four former living presidents looked on, the families of those who died stood on the stage reading out the names of every single victim, their vow never to forget the cost and sacrifice of America's most vulnerable moment in living memory.
23: Michael S. Bakhsh.
22: But this time, this normally apolitical ceremony was infused with anger and criticism. Terry Strada, wife of Tom Strada, who died that day and who is the national chair of the 9/11 Families United, targeted leaders past and present for not holding Saudi Arabia to account. Most of the hijackers were from the kingdom.
24: You are missed more with each year that passes, but how can it be 25 years and still we have no justice for the role that Saudi Arabia played in your murder?
22: Another family member called on President Trump absent from New York today to release unredacted files, which the families believe would give more details about Saudi Arabia's involvement. Just outside Washington, another ceremony was underway to mark the moment another plane, American Airlines Flight 77, hit the side of the Pentagon, killing all 59 people on board and 125 inside the Pentagon itself. At dawn each year, the stars and stripes are unfurled on the facade of the building where the plane struck, now the site of a chapel of remembrance. Donald Trump chose to be here today rather than at Ground Zero in New York, where no speeches are made. He paid tribute to the dead and to those who ran towards danger that day, not least the passengers of Flight 93, who decided to fight back against the attackers and brought down the fourth plane in a field in Pennsylvania. It had been headed for the nation's capital. And the president hinted at the relevance of those moments for the military challenges of today.
2: We will never, ever forget. That's why we fight today. We don't have a choice. There can only be victory. We fight hard, we fight to win. We will always remember the victims and the families of September 11th, 2001. Very famous date, unfortunately.
22: 9/11 is marked every year in this country, but this quarter century anniversary brings with it even deeper reflections. America spent 20 years in Afghanistan, eventually departing in an ignominious and chaotic fashion, with the return of the Taliban who'd harboured the author of 9/11, Osama bin Laden. He would eventually, 10 years later, be tracked down and killed by the US in Pakistan.
20: Our chief North America correspondent, Gary O'Donoghue, reporting there. Of course, for anyone who was caught up in the 9/11 attacks, the memories of that day remain raw. Ron DeFrancesco, who is from Canada, was working for a company called Eurobrokers on the 84th floor of the World Trade Center's South Tower. That was the second to be struck. He thought to be the last person who managed to escape from the building before it collapsed. Ron suffered extensive burns, a broken vertebra, and serious injuries to his head and his eyes. Over the years, he has given talks about his experience, embracing positive psychology to inspire others and to help himself to cope with the trauma. He has travelled to New York for today's anniversary, but before he left his home in Toronto, I spoke to him about his remarkable escape and his long road to recovery.
3: I'm a Canadian. I was living and working in New York. I lived in New Jersey. It was a beautiful day, September 11th. The skies of vital blue. I worked on the 84th floor of the South Tower. I was a money market broker, so we traded U.S. dollar and European currencies. I was at my desk taking calls when, back to the right, there was this loud explosion. Our building shuddered, and we saw a huge fireball sucking in on itself and thousands upon thousands of pieces of paper floating in the air. So we ran over to see what was going on. And we saw a huge gaping hole in the side of the building. But you have to understand, given the size and scale of those buildings, we just thought a light aircraft had gone off course and crashed in.
20: As did everyone. That was what the initial reporting was, wasn't it?
3: It was. And they said on the speaker system, too, that building two, which tower two that I was in, was secure. And please go back to your desks. But we saw people in the window there, and they were panicking and frantic, and some of them decided to jump, which was horrifying. I went back to my desk to call my wife, Mary, and tell her that I was okay, to turn on the TV and watch what was happening. I was at my desk, and I got a call from a friend here in Toronto and started yelling at me, to told me to get out of the building. I grabbed a colleague of mine, and as we were leaving, the second plane hit our building. It went from 78th floor to the 85th floor, and its starboard wing, I think, cut right through our trading room. We got knocked flying, and all the ceiling tiles came down, and we picked ourselves up, and we made our way to the stairwell. We started to go down, and I guess, about two or three flights of stairs, and we met a woman being carried by two men telling us we couldn't go down. I was overcome with the smoke. I decided to climb back up. We climbed, I guess, to about the 91st floor, and I realize now that all the floors are locked from the inside for security reasons.
20: So at this point, you're above where the plane had crashed?
3: Correct. We started to head back down. I told some people that I was with to lie down and try to get beneath the hot, choking smoke. And so we did, and we were drifting off. And then someone called me. I don't know if you're a God-believing person or a faithful person, but somebody called me and said, come this way. So I followed that voice into the thickest of smoke, and then in a last-ditch effort for air, I pushed against it, and it revealed the staircase down below.
20: And from the way you just described that event and the question you posed, I am surmising that there was no physical person attached to the voice.
3: There was no one there, and there was no one there on my way down, all the way down. I ran into three firefighters coming up. I told them that I was having trouble breathing. They suggested that if I go down, I'll get help down below.
20: And can I just pose the same question to you? You are a man of faith.
3: Correct.
20: And yes, you do believe that it was a higher presence speaking to you?
3: I do. Some people may say it's an angel, some may say it's God, and some may say it's my adrenaline-fueled synapses working overtime. And that is possible, but if I ever hear a voice that clear and calm again, I'd follow it.
20: And that voice, whoever, whatever it was, did lead you out. Talk us through what happened then.
3: When I reached ground level, I just wanted to run and get away from that place, but I came out facing the courtyard. There was a security guard who told me I couldn't go out there. There was too much debris, so they made us go underneath in the path system. So as I started going down there, I ran into a colleague of mine. Him and I started walking, and that's when we heard the loud noises. I looked to my right and saw a huge fireball coming at us. I just yelled to John to run, and I ran as fast as I could. And that's all I remember. I remember getting hit on the head and then starting to drift off. I woke up 3 days later in the hospital. I had burns on 60% of my body, and it took me a while to come through. When I was in the hospital, I didn't know that the towers had come down. I didn't even know it was a terrorist attack.
20: And was that kept from you for some time?
3: Yeah, I was quite agitated, and my wife gradually told me, but I had colleagues coming in and checking in on me. And even one of my colleagues' spouses who came in frantically looking for her husband. And I asked her how he was. And she said, oh, he's fine, Ronnie. And he perished that day.
20: What were those initial weeks like? Because you had four young children then.
3: Yeah.
20: How old were they when this happened?
3: 10, 8, 6, and 3.
20: 10, 8, 6, and 3. A lot for them to take in.
3: You know, as hard as it was on me, I think it was harder on my wife. I was blank for a very long time, didn't know if I wanted to live or die, was frightened all the time, and she had to hold it together. All through my physical and mental challenges, she had to support everybody. It took a while for things to start to come back to me. I was just on edge. Loud noises, planes, things frightened me. You know, the kids screaming and anybody screaming bothered me.
20: And how did you get to a place where you can talk about it in this detail?
3: I didn't want to initially. I wanted to hole up. I didn't want my colleagues' spouses seeing me. I got out and they didn't. I'll carry my survivor's guilt with me to my grave. But after a while, being blank and a bit morose, somebody said to me, it's just like you need to tell your story. People need a vision of hope if they can, or resilience. And I tell people now, I talk about resilience and gratitude and adversity. And if I can help somebody on their journey, then I believe it's important to do that.
20: That was Ron DeFrancesco, thought to be the last person to escape from the South Tower of the World Trade Center on 9/11. 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
19: Now 19 minutes past 3 o'clock, Ben Kiefer here with Gavin McGough and soaking up that impactful interview here as we mark the 25th anniversary of the September 11th attacks. I was here at this station on that day. I remember it well. Perhaps you do. And if you're like many of our listeners, you turn to Iowa Public Radio then to find out what was happening. 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
20: You're listening to the BBC World Service. This is NewsHour, coming to you live from London with James Kamara-Sami. It was a moment when satire got serious. In July, India's satirical Gen Z movement called the Cockroach Janta Party staged mass protests, which eventually led to the resignation of the country's education minister. Well, now the CJP is embarking on a new campaign demanding improvements to the state of public schools. It says that it wants to keep youth issues such as education and jobs at the centre stage of national politics. So what can the CJP achieve and what might that mean for Prime Minister Narendra Modi and his similarly named BJP? The BBC's international correspondent Yogita Limaye has been finding out.
4: I'm at a rural public school in the western state of Maharashtra, and we're following a new campaign launched by the Cockroach Janta Party, or the CJP, demanding that the condition of public schools be improved. The CJP, of course, is the online satirical movement that started after the Chief Justice of India made a crude comment in the month of May, likening unemployed youngsters with cockroaches. It became a mass Gen Z street uprising, demanding accountability from the government over exam paper leaks. And eventually, the education minister of the country was forced to resign. The main face and the founder of this movement, Abhijit Dipke, who was a student himself studying overseas in the US, he's going from one classroom to another.
5: What I'm hoping to accomplish is that the students or the kids who are living in the rural India, they should at least give a dignified life, because they have been neglected for last 7-8 decades.
4: So what they've discovered at this school is that there is no toilet for female students, that the food they are giving in school lunches, some of that is being made from expired products. And I can see now that Abhijit is sitting surrounded by villagers from the area. He's asked for the number of the official in charge of the school. He's called them and he's asking them questions about why these basic facilities are not available here.
5: Aim of the Cockroach Janta Party is to change the political discourse of the country, because since last 10-12 years we have been seeing that the political discourse has been around communal politics, Hindu-Muslim politics, and we want to bring it to education and employment.
4: Discontentment and anger has been simmering for a very long time in India about these issues. But what the Cockroach Janta Party has managed to do is that it's given them a vent. It's brought them to a forefront in a way that we haven't seen in India in a very long time. So to get a sense of how acute this crisis of unemployment is, we've come away from Aurangabad to the national capital, Delhi. We've come specifically to an area where there are numerous coaching institutes for students who want to join government services. In the last exam that happened, 1 million students applied. Just around 1,000 of them actually got through. Hi, my name is Yogita. What's your name?
6: Devesh Shukla. I would say there are two core problems. One is income levels not rising in India. So there is a stagnation of income. And the second is unavailability of jobs for the Gen Z.
7: My name is Ahana Singh. It's very depressing, honestly. I always tell this to people, that the only people who are staying in India are not out of choice. They have to stay in India because they don't have a choice to go out.
4: So it's evident that it's a really complicated picture here in India, because what those voices are saying, it doesn't really tally with a more than 7% growth rate that India's recently seen, making it one of the fastest growing major economies in the world. And I think the question a lot of people are asking is, will the protests have an electoral impact in this country? It's a question I put to the founder of the Cockroach Janata Party, Abhijit Dibke.
5: I do believe that. See, we have been seeing across India, all political parties have started to catering to the youth. They're trying to have a dialogue with them.
4: I think the key question, you've got the attention of the youth. How will you sustain that in the future?
5: I think although the attention span of our generation or even the Gen Zs might be very short, but one thing that I have realized is that if they care about something, they are very outspoken about it.
4: Weeks on from the euphoria of their win, the Cockroach Janata Party is now confronted with the difficult mandate of proving it wasn't just a flash in the pan and that it is here to stay.
20: That was the BBC's Yogita Limaye reporting. Now, some weather records come in the form of destructive deluges, others in the form of scorching temperatures, but the record that's been set today has appeared very quietly. That's because September the 11th, 2026, marks the furthest point into an Atlantic hurricane season without a single hurricane being formed. I asked Dr. Ryan Truchelut, a meteorologist and president of the consulting firm Weather Tiger, whether the record is down to the El Nino phenomenon.
0: It absolutely is. And, you know, El Nino is a kind of global climate pacemaker. It's defined by warmth of tropical ocean waters in the Pacific Ocean, but it certainly has weather impacts worldwide. And in terms of tropical cyclones, when there is an El Nino in effect, you tend to see more tropical cyclones in the Western and the Eastern Pacific Ocean, and many fewer than average tropical cyclones in the Atlantic Ocean. Now, it's unusual to see zero hurricanes forming at what's generally regarded as about the halfway point of hurricane season here in the North Atlantic Ocean. But this is no typical El Nino. It's one of the strongest of all time.
20: Does it mean that there is just a delay? I mean, could things come back with a vengeance in the second half of the season?
0: Well, you know, never say never in this business. I've been forecasting hurricanes for the last 20 years, and it really and truly does only take one hurricane to make it a bad hurricane season. You know, 1992 was a very quiet hurricane season, other than Hurricane Andrew, which was a Category 5 that hit South Florida. That being said, the conditions that are causing the hurricane season to be so quiet in the Atlantic are highly unfavorable upper-level winds over the Caribbean Sea, over what we call the main development region of the tropical Atlantic Ocean. I do not think that those are going anywhere over the next couple months. El Nino is only intensifying, and I think those unfavorable upper level winds will continue to be in place. Now, of course, that doesn't rule out that a storm could form closer to the continental United States, could form over the subtropical Atlantic and cause problems. So we may see some mean reversion, but I think this hurricane season is going to end as one well, well below normal and has a shot of being the quietest hurricane season of all time in the North Atlantic.
20: Yeah, well, as you say, it's a different story in the Eastern Pacific.
0: Well, it absolutely is. And in fact, if you kind of integrate all the tropical cyclone activity in the Northern Hemisphere, we're actually running about 25% above normal for 2026. So it's kind of a seesaw. And you'll see this when there's a La Nina. Typically, we'll have more tropical cyclone activity in the Atlantic and less in the Central and Eastern Pacific. So in worldwide terms, 2026 tropical cyclone season is quite busy, but it's very, very quiet and historically quiet here in the Atlantic.
20: Yeah, and we're talking about this as the first ever. It's what, since the early 60s, when actually records have been kept, specific and detailed records of from satellites, isn't it? I guess we don't know going further back what patterns there might have been there.
0: Well, that's absolutely correct. And we do have records of landfalls and the tropical cyclones that we know about going all the way back to the 1850s in the North Atlantic. But if a hurricane happened in the open ocean, you know, it's the proverbial tree falling in the forest. We didn't have satellites. We didn't have, you know, other forms of global weather coverage like Hurricane Hunter aircraft. We wouldn't necessarily know if there was an open ocean storm. So, in fact, we do have zero hurricanes on record in 1907 and 1914. We just don't really trust that truly means that no hurricanes formed in those seasons. Since 1950, there have been at least two hurricanes in the North Atlantic Ocean every hurricane season.
20: That was Dr. Ryan Truchelut, a meteorologist and president of the consulting firm Weather Tiger. 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

0: BBC News with Sue Montgomery. Yemen's Saudi-backed government says Houthi fighters have captured three strategic islands in the Bab al-Mandeb Strait, cementing their hold on a vital shipping corridor linking Europe and Asia. Saudi Arabia says it's temporarily shut the east-west oil pipeline as a precaution after it came under attack. The United States has held ceremonies to remember the victims of September the 11th, 25 years after the terror attacks on New York and Washington. Services were held at Ground Zero in New York, at the Pentagon, and the field in Pennsylvania, where the fourth hijacked plane was brought down. The head of Britain's armed forces says 500,000 Russian soldiers have now been killed in action in Ukraine since the start of Moscow's full-scale invasion. Western officials have said there's no evidence to suggest the loss of life was altering President Putin's thinking as regards his war aims. In London, members of Parliament have voted down a new attempt to legalise assisted dying for terminally ill people in England and Wales. The UN has called for the quashing of jail terms handed down to three activists in Hong Kong who organised a vigil to mark Beijing's 1989 crackdown on Tiananmen Square protests. Documents released by Brazil's Supreme Court say police have been investigating the main right-wing candidate in next month's presidential election for corruption. The probe into Flavio Bolsonaro is also looking into allegations of money laundering. The UK government has rejected the idea of creating a so-called kill switch to stop a dangerous attack from rogue artificial intelligence. A spokesperson said Britain couldn't simply switch the technology off. BBC News.
1: Good afternoon. I'm Gavin McGough, Northeast Iowa reporter, here with Ben Kiefer, River to River host. We are listening to this programming and hopping on air to ask you to give during our fall pledge drive. And we've heard from quite a few of you this afternoon, including Elizabeth in Coralville, who says, so appreciate the familiar, gracious, and knowing voices of the entire IPR and NPR community. They're a big part of my entire day, every day. All right, if you feel like Elizabeth in Coralville, please join us while we're thinking about the impact that public radio, public media can have. What do you think, Ben? Tell us why.
2: Well, one of the most valuable parts of public media and IPR is that unlike, you pay your cable bill or perhaps a newspaper subscription, we're a little different here. 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That is fine. We welcome you on board. And it's a special day to do it, isn't it, Gavin?
1: It is, Ben. It is $5 Friday. 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
1: And you're listening to All Things Considered at 29 minutes past 4 o'clock on this 11th day of September 2026, of course, the 25th anniversary of the attacks on 9/11. Ben Kiefer with Gavin McGough joining John Wanamaker, your usual superb All Things Considered host here. We're in the middle of a pledge drive, and we know you appreciate the mission that we're on here. We hear it in so many comments along with your pledges. This is from Paul and Julie in Des Moines. I learned about the World Trade Center buildings listening to IPR on this morning 25 years ago. Paul and Julie in Des Moines, thank you for that remembrance and for remembering that IPR is now 100% community supported. That means it doesn't happen anymore. There are no outside funders here. It's all up to our community. Gavin, I got a little catch in my throat.
2: Yeah, it's a big bite to get through that rescission, but we are doing it with your help. And a great reason to give today is $5 Friday. 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It's a navy blue. And we also have a Studio One tote, a classic

0: our state to maximize a relationship between our listeners and staff. At the end of 2025, last year, we began the process to move our master control and broadcast operations to a new location in downtown Ames, Main Street on downtown Ames. We look forward to having the public in to see this when it's completed, but the move will not be final until 2028, but the preparation starts now. And of course, as you can imagine, moving master control is not an easy feat, and it's not inexpensive. So we are looking to you to help keep us on the air with a clear, reliable signal from our new master control coming up in the coming years. 2027 and 2028 will be here before you know it. 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Ben Kiefer with Gavin McGough here this afternoon on All Things Considered. It's so fun to see all these names and read them off. We'll read them off when we come back. Some more of them, right, Gavin? 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
2: It's IPR News at 4:32. I'm John Wanamaker. U.S. Senate candidate Ashley Hinson is back in Iowa after a trip to Dallas for the first ever Republican Party convention in the middle of a president's term. During a convention speech Wednesday night, President Trump promised a $5,000 check to every adult citizen if Republicans maintain majority control of both the House and Senate after this November's election. Hinson says she's focused on providing real relief to working families and driving down costs for everyone, but isn't saying whether she'd vote for Trump's proposal. Hinson says Republicans already delivered historic tax relief to Americans last year with a bill that gave employees who earn tips or work overtime a tax deduction of up to $25,000.
3: Absolutely, I'll be looking at every proposal that's going to help make sure we're protecting resources for working families. But I'm also laser focused on reducing costs because I think just across the board costs are too high. We want to make $5,000 go a lot further.
2: President Trump has said he'll be traveling the country before the November 3rd election to support 35 Republicans running in competitive races for U.S. House and Senate. Hinson says she hasn't had a conversation with Trump to see if he'll be making a trip to Iowa on her behalf. Hinson, who served in the U.S. House since 2021, faces Democrat Josh Turek in this year's race for one of Iowa's U.S. Senate seats. As the country marks 25 years since 9/11, Iowa's governor at the time says ensuring safety and stability was a top priority after those attacks. Tom Vilsack had been governor for Iowa for a little under 3 years when the attacks happened. Speaking on IPR's River to River, Vilsack said evaluating risk was an immediate top concern, but so was showing that state leaders weren't discouraged from carrying out their responsibilities.
4: My staff wanted me to go to the command center, and I felt that it was important and necessary for people to see me out and about so that they understood and appreciated that, notwithstanding this attack, we were going to continue to move on.
2: Vilsack says the state felt the long-term impacts of that day in Iowan lives lost in Afghanistan and the country becoming more insular as a whole. He says remembering the sacrifices of first responders and service members is a call to rebuild a sense of community in the country. And the University of Iowa Hawkeyes host the Iowa State Cyclones Saturday for this year's Cy-Hawk football game. Some somber moments during that game, though. The Hawkeye marching band will honor Derek Phillips, its Mellophone section leader who died after collapsing in the heat during last Saturday's game. It's IPR News.
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6: 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I'm Sasha Pfeiffer.
7: And I'm Scott Detrow. For decades, the automotive supply chain between the U.S. and Canada has been tightly connected. But the trade war between the two countries could unravel that. And that is creating headaches for makers of auto parts who rely on the easy flow of goods across the border. Here is NPR's cars and energy reporter, Willa Rubin.
8: peer beneath the hood of any car, and you can get a hint of just how complex

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1: All Things Considered on IPR News. Thanks for joining us on this Friday afternoon. I'm John Wanamaker. Many Ukrainians who fled the war with Russia found safety in the United States, but for some, staying here is far from certain. IPR Sheila Brummer takes us to Northwest Iowa, where one family is fighting to stay in the community they now call home.
2: Three generations of the Popov family gather for dinner. On the table, homemade dumplings slathered with sour cream, with dill pickles on the side.
3: This is Ukrainian pelmeni. Inside meat, beef and pork mixed. All American friends love it.
2: There's also fish soup made with salmon. The family once lived near the sea in Ukraine's Donetsk region, which is now occupied by Russia.
4: Okay, God, thank you for this time. Thank you for this food. Bless us. Amen.
2: That's Ilya Popov. He and his wife, Anna, moved to Orange City 3 years ago with their two sons. Ilya's brother, wife, and their mother live in nearby Alton. That's where they're eating together. Ilya's family members are among 150 Ukrainians who relocated to Sioux County after Russia's full-scale invasion in 2022.
4: This nice place, safety place, and kind people. And we're very thankful for this opportunity for us, and we love this place.
2: Joining them for the first time in years is Miranda Haitzin. Haitzin grew up in Northwest Iowa and has spent more than 20 years in Ukraine as a missionary. She and her husband, a pastor, live in the western part of the country along the Romanian border. She's back for a month-long visit.
5: Keep praying for the country, for the people, because I guess it's not much in the news here, but it's, I think, much worse than it was even in the beginning.
2: The Popovs took shelter at Haitzin's church before leaving Ukraine. After 9 months in Germany, they came to America. Haitzin helped many Ukrainians reach Sioux County through her sister, who arranged local church sponsorships. Haitzin says getting here was only part of the challenge. She worries refugees will no longer be welcome.
6: Absolutely, I'll be looking at every proposal that's going to help make sure we're
5: Ukrainians that live here. Because they're not sure how they're going to live, if they're going to get the authorizations to stay, or they have to be turned back. And if they go back, where do they go? They don't really have a place to go.
2: For 6 months this year, Ilya and Anna couldn't work because their paperwork expired. They relied on friends and their church to get by until they could legally hold a job once again. Other Ukrainians in Northwest Iowa face similar uncertainty, and a few have already moved to Europe. Haitzin wants people to speak up for Ukrainians who have settled here. Temporary protected status for some is scheduled to expire October 19th. The program protects Ukrainians approved for that status from deportation.
5: I don't really understand it myself, because like I thought like Trump would be for Ukraine and would help and stuff, but I don't know. It's just a lot of politics.
2: The Popovs say they applied for more time through a process called reparole. With that application delayed, they're now seeking asylum. Ilya says he hopes his sons can grow up here in the place that helped his family start over.
4: I'm worried about my children. I want a good life for them.
2: For now, they savor old traditions like Ukrainian cuisine in their new country. In Alton, Iowa, I'm Sheila Brummer, IPR News.
7: Such excellent reporting from Sheila Brummer, our Sioux City reporter, one of a staff of 15 in our newsroom of editors, digital producers and reporters, like myself, actually, who are regional reporters all across the state. We're a statewide news network and really take pride in going deeper into those community stories like Sheila did just there, an incredibly talented reporter. And I'm up in Cedar Falls covering Dubuque, Decorah, Waterloo, all those communities. So please, let's hear from all over the state this afternoon as we are celebrating our $5 Friday and everything that IPR does and everything our listeners do for us. 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
8: 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It gives us a sense of community when you have those things. 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That's another way to show it. These are thank you gifts. Of course, you can decline them when you make your pledge at IPR.org. But we sure hope that if you enjoy that, you do take advantage of it. Sally from Urbandale, Tom from Urbandale, Roger from West Des Moines, Susan from West Des Moines, they're all pledging in the last few minutes. 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
9: 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I'm Juana Summers.
10: And I'm Sasha Pfeiffer. Energy prices are climbing amid renewed fighting in the Middle East, and that's keeping the overall cost of living stubbornly high. Rising gasoline prices were a leading driver of inflation last month. Investors think that might force the Federal Reserve to raise interest rates when policymakers meet next week. NPR's Scott Horsley reports.
11: AAA says the average cost of diesel fuel hit an all-time high today, topping $6 a gallon for the first time ever. Jim McNeil loves his diesel pickup truck for its towing power, but with today's high prices, it cost about twice as much to fill the fuel tank as when he bought the truck back in 2019.
12: Not good. Not good. When I bought the truck, I felt really good about them, but now they're a little bit high for a while. Hopefully we'll get through it. I hope they go down soon.
11: Escalation of the U.S. war with Iran has pushed crude oil prices back above $100 a barrel, and refined products like diesel, gasoline, and jet fuel are even more expensive. Rising gas prices accounted for more than a third of overall inflation last month. The price of airline tickets and used cars also jumped in August. Over the last 12 months, the cost of living has risen 3.4%. outpacing average wage gains during the year, so the typical worker is losing ground. Today's inflation report is the last big piece of economic news before next week's Federal Reserve meeting, where policymakers have to decide whether to raise interest rates. Fed Chairman Kevin Warsh told an audience in Jackson Hole, Wyoming last month, after more than 5 years of elevated inflation, it's past time for the central bank to get prices under control.
13: We must be confident that underlying inflation is moving to our objective, clearly and at sufficient speed. Otherwise, we have work to do.
11: Even before this morning's inflation report, investors were betting the central bank would raise its benchmark interest rate next week. Odds of a rate hike increased after the report came out, with investors putting the likelihood at more than 85%. While the Fed sets short-term interest rates, longer-term borrowing costs are determined by the bond market. Those have also been trending higher, making it more expensive to borrow money to buy a house or a car. Higher interest rates won't necessarily lower the cost of gasoline or diesel fuel, however. That's likely to require some resolution of the fighting in and around the Strait of Hormuz. Scott Horsley, NPR News, Washington.
14: There's a character out there who's on Wikipedia lists for Swedish children's literature, fictional characters with superhuman strength, and Columbia Pictures franchises. Any guesses? Well, that's the premise of an online game. It's called Catfishing. And no, not the catfishing you might be thinking of. It's actually a category matching game based on Wikipedia lists. The answer, by the way, it's Pippi Longstocking.
15: Freedom calls and Pippi runs.
14: That game comes recommended to us from our pop culture critic, Linda Holmes. We're turning to her today for more alternatives to doom scrolling. We're talking puzzle games, word games, and memory games. Linda, welcome.
16: Hello.
14: So, Linda, I have heard that you have a daily games folder on your phone. Is that true?
16: That is exactly right. There are currently 11 games in it. And that is on top of the New York Times puzzles like Wordle and Spelling Bee, which I also usually do. So catfishing, which you mentioned, is one of them. And as you described, it asks you to identify something. It could be a person, a historical event, a place, could be anything, by some of the categories its Wikipedia page appears in. This game, I will warn you, is very tough. There are 10 questions each day, and I often only get a couple. The most I've ever gotten is 8. My average is about 4, so it is a hard game.
14: These games on your list, they all flex slightly different parts of the brain. Can we talk about MapTap for a minute?
16: Okay. MapTap is a geography game. You get a 3D globe that you can rotate with your finger. It's got no country markings on it, so it's just the earth and the land and sea and stuff. And it will tell you to tap on a particular location, like pick out Gibraltar on this map. The closer you get with your tapping finger, the more points you get. And I do not mind saying that when I first started playing this game, it was humbling. Without state or country markings, it wasn't even always easy for me to tap on places that I know well. But the more I play, the better at it I get. And I feel like that's a good thing. I very much enjoy noticing my progress.
14: Okay, so that is MapTap. And then there are some that layer geography knowledge onto some history. Tell us about those.
16: Absolutely. There is a game called Time Guesser, and it starts you with a photo. And again, you have to point on a globe to where you think it was taken, although these particular maps are marked with countries and cities, so that part's a little bit easier. Then you have to also guess what year it was taken. So there are a lot of clues to look at, what language you might see on street signs or something, what the cars look like, what the people are wearing. I enjoyed this one a lot also. And again, the more I play it, the more I learn about things like what kind of hats were worn during what era. And by the way, if you would rather identify artifacts, there's a very similar game called Anthropium that will show you a picture of a museum artifact. And then again, you guess where it originated and what era it came from. That one's also very hard.
14: Linda, when you and I talk, it's often about the newest movies. And I understand you also have a few movie-related games in your rotation. If people out there are film buffs and want to test their knowledge, what should they be playing?
16: So the two that I play, one is Cinematrix, which is a diabolical game that is at Vulture's website, where you have to fill in each square in a 3x3 matrix. And the rows and columns have different themes, maybe specific actors or release dates or awards the movie won. And your job is to come up with movies where those things overlap. So if there's a row for Harrison Ford and there's a column for titles starting with vowels, then where they intersect in that box, you might enter Air Force One.
14: That sounds hard.
16: It's quite hard, but it's very satisfying because you get more points for a rare answer that is given by fewer other players. So if you can think of a more obscure movie that Harrison Ford has been in that starts with a vowel, and I know a lot of you are thinking of one right now, you would get more points than that than I would get for Air Force One, for example. There's also a game called Framed. That one will show you a shot from a movie, and you try to guess the movie. And if you don't get it on the first one, you can ask for the next one. They'll give you up to 6 stills from the movie. More points for guessing it sooner. It is always fun to get one on the very first still that you see, which is usually something kind of vague, like a wide shot or a landscape. And if you happen to look at it and think, I know exactly what that is, and you get it on the first one, lots of points, very rewarding.
14: Linda Holmes hosts NPR's Pop Culture Happy Hour podcast. You can find the names and links to her favorite games on npr.org and the NPR app. Thank you.
16: Oh, Juana, I'm always happy to talk to you.

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1: And this is IPR. Good afternoon to you. Thank you for joining us during our Fall Pledge Drive. I'm Gavin McGough, and I'm here with River to River host Ben Kiefer. And we are just really excited to have you come join Team IPR this afternoon.
2: Indeed.
1: So thanks for tuning in. Maybe you've been listening to IPR for a while and you know our voices, especially Ben's, you know, he's talk show host over there. 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Over to you, Ben.
2: Right. In addition to the dollars that you're pledging, the comments that you're giving that we've been sharing with you this afternoon, you know, I'm sure Gavin can attest to this too. When we have fun drives, for those of us who work at IPR, it is so great to read the names, the comments, because it gives us a boost and shows us in real time the support that we have from across Iowa and, in fact, outside the borders of Iowa. We are over 27,000 members strong. 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So we need to replenish

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1: And we want to thank Sean and Tracy from Iowa City, Ann from Sumner, Leslie from Cedar Rapids, Julie and James from Iowa City. I am a sustaining member, they write. I wanted the cool T-shirt, so please accept my additional gift. Thanks, says Julie. Well, thank you, Julie. It's $5 Friday. You can get that at a lower giving level. $5 nets you that new T-shirt. IPR.org.
2: It's IPR News at 5:32. I'm John Wanamaker. 25 years after the September 11th attacks, Governor Kim Reynolds is like many Americans. She remembers exactly where she was when she heard the news.
3: Well, I was actually a county treasurer at that point, and we were driving to Ames for a treasurer's meeting, and, you know, I got the phone call that you're not going to believe this. Our country is under attack, and, you know, it was just disbelief and challenged them on that can't be possible, turned on the radio.
2: Reynolds says the shock of that news for Americans who were alive on 9/11 is like what Pearl Harbor was to those who were alive in 1941. Reynolds has ordered flags to be flown at half-staff and from sunrise to sunset today. A news release from the governor's office has identified 8 victims with Iowa connections who were among the nearly 3,000 people killed on 9/11. A former Iowan who survived the attack on the Pentagon on September 11th says it's time for the men accused of plotting the attacks 25 years ago to finally face trial. John Grody grew up in Sioux City and was working at the Pentagon on September 11th. He received the Soldier's Medal for his rescue efforts and a Purple Heart for injuries he suffered that day. In late August, a trial date was set for 2028 for the 4 men who have spent years at Guantanamo Bay for their alleged roles in the 9/11 attacks. Grody has been named as a prosecution witness and has traveled to Cuba many times for legal proceedings.
4: My heart of hearts know that they're eventually going to get through this, sentence these guys hopefully to death like they're on trial for. But I look and say 25 years later, really, it's just incredible to me that it's taken this long.
2: Grody retired from the military in 2015 and now lives in Wyoming. The Iowa Great Lakes area will host the 2026 Iowa Water Conference next week. Iowa Water Center Director Rick Cruz says the conference theme is Life Depends on Water, Water Depends on You. The 20th annual gathering will be set in Arnold's Park along Lake Okoboji on September 16th and 17th. This is the first time it's being held in that area, Cruz says. There will be a wide range of water-based topics for breakout sessions and panel discussions. Other workshop topics will include recreation and tourism, as well as fisheries, wildlife, and aquatic ecosystem health. Cruz says there will even be a couple of pre-conference tours of the Iowa Great Lakes. The forecast for tonight, a slight chance of rain in northern and central Iowa, otherwise partly cloudy overnight temperatures in the low to mid-60s. Tomorrow, a slight chance of rain before 1 p.m. in southwest and south-central Iowa, otherwise sunny highs, low to mid-80s. It's IPR News.
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6: It's All Things Considered from NPR News. I'm Scott Detrow. Today is, of course, the 25th anniversary of the September 11th terror attacks. And the story that began that day in many ways still hasn't ended. My co-host this week, Sasha Pfeiffer, is an NPR correspondent who has been covering one aspect of that story for a very long time. And that is the creation of a U.S. military court in Guantanamo Bay, Cuba, for suspected terrorists. Sasha and I wanted to talk about the status of the 9/11 case, which, Sasha, as you know very well since you've been covering it for so long, still has not gone to trial.
7: No, it has not. After all this time, that case is still pending.
6: And 5 men charged with plotting the attacks, they have been locked up in Guantanamo for 2 decades.
7: Correct. All of them are being held in a prison camp within the U.S. Naval Base in Guantanamo. And the 5 include the alleged mastermind, Khalid Sheikh Mohammed. They're accused of funding the attacks, training some of the hijackers, helping with travel arrangements, and so on.
6: And one fact that I think is lost is that on paper at least, the case is still proceeding to trial.

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9: Live from NPR News in Washington, I'm Ryland Barton. Several dozen presidential briefing documents have been declassified on the 25th anniversary of the September 11th attacks. The documents detail intelligence gathered about Osama bin Laden and al-Qaeda in the years leading up to the hijackings. The records trace CIA analysts' evolving understanding of al-Qaeda and their efforts to warn of bin Laden's plotting of the attack. CIA Director John Ratcliffe says the release is an act of exceptional transparency. The documents include reports from February 1998 to September 12, 2001. The September 11th attacks led to the creation of a U.S. military court in Guantanamo Bay, Cuba, for suspected terrorists. NPR's Sasha Pfeiffer has more on the 9/11 case, which still hasn't gone to trial.
10: The military court was basically invented from scratch after the 9/11 attacks. This case could have been tried in U.S. federal court, and many people think if it had, it would be long over by now. Our federal courts have successfully prosecuted countless terrorism suspects who are now in U.S. prisons, but our government put the military court in Cuba because they said they wanted it to be beyond the reach of U.S. law.
9: NPR's Sasha Pfeiffer reporting. Iran says it will attend a regional meeting of the foreign ministers of countries in the Persian Gulf. Iran says that eight countries will be represented to discuss issues around the Strait of Hormuz, which Iran has blockaded since the beginning of the war. NPR's Hadil Al-Shalchi reports.
11: The Iranian foreign ministry spokesperson Esmail Baqai announced that the meeting of foreign ministers will take place in Oman next week. He said the foreign ministers of Iran, Iraq, and other Arab states on the coast of the Persian Gulf and the Sea of Oman will be attending. He said that the meeting will address negotiations Iran and Oman have been part of to reach an agreement to temporarily reopen the Strait of Hormuz. The Iranian blockade of the strait has affected global oil supplies. U.S. diesel prices hit a new American high at an average of $6 a gallon this week. Hadil Al-Shalchi, NPR News, Istanbul.
9: Swing voters in Michigan say they're worried about higher prices as President Trump ramps up tariffs on Canada. NPR's Ashley Lopez reports on two online focus groups this week with these voters.
12: The focus groups consisted of 13 people in the battleground state of Michigan who voted for Joe Biden in 2020 and then Trump in 2024. 11 of these swing voters, a sizable majority, said they think this escalating trade war with Canada will be bad for Michigan, which shares a border with the country. PJ was one of those voters. He participated under the condition his last name would not be used.
13: Prices are going to go up. I mean, that's, you know, the more we put tariffs on stuff, the more they put tariffs on stuff. Lack of trade. I mean, prices are just ultimately going to go up, you know, for all of us.
12: These voters say affordability and high prices remain the key issue for them heading into this year's midterm elections. Ashley Lopez, NPR News.
9: Major U.S. stock indexes rebounded today. This is NPR News. The Trump administration has provided a nearly $100 million loan to a U.S.-owned cell network in Africa, AfriCell, to expand American tech presence on the continent. China's Huawei is a leading player in telecommunications infrastructure in Africa. The Trump administration raised national security concerns about Huawei. It faces a criminal racketeering trial in New York, which opened this week. Nintendo of America is using tariff refunds for a sale starting tomorrow. NPR's Stephen Bisaha reports that while companies have received more than $100 billion back, they've been reluctant to offer customers refunds.
14: Nintendo says it will offer up to 30% off on some digital games and savings on other products like clothes. The Japan-based company is facing a U.S. class action lawsuit from customers demanding direct refunds. Nintendo responded in court filings saying it does not have an obligation to offer refunds, and customers paid those higher prices willingly. The company said in the sales announcement that it absorbed most of the tariff costs, but the refunds helped make this sale possible. Other companies like Walmart have also said they'll pass along tariff savings, not through customer refunds, but lower prices, though they haven't offered details yet. Stephen Bisaha, NPR News.
9: Emma Bonino, a prominent Italian politician known for her work with the Radical Party, has died at 78. Bonino rose to prominence in the 1970s by leading a campaign to legalize abortion in Italy, challenging the Vatican's objections. Her party described her life as a long struggle against forces that deny freedom. You're listening to NPR News from Washington.
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6: From the New York Times, I'm Michael Barbaro. This is The Daily. In New York City this morning, the families of those killed at the World Trade Center will gather for the 25th time.
16: Nicholas Paul Chiafalo.
17: John.
6: To honor the dead.
17: Maxima Jean-Pierre.
6: One by one.
16: Kyung Hee Casey Cho.
6: In a solemn ritual that has become synonymous with the anniversary of the attacks.
17: John Charles Jenkins.
18: And my brother, Thomas Harold Bowden Jr.
6: Among those at Ground Zero will be an array of public officials who assured the public, starting just weeks after the attacks, that it was safe to return to Lower Manhattan to live, work, shop, and to go to school. Today, the story of the 68 boxes of newly released documents that make clear that those original assurances were wrong. I speak with my colleague, City Hall reporter Sally Goldenberg, and to Dana Nelson, who spent her teenage years next to Ground Zero, about the 9/11 health crisis that has now claimed more lives than the terrorist attack itself. It's Friday, September 11th. Hey, Dana.
19: Hi, Michael.
6: How are you?
19: Okay, how are you?
20: I'm okay. Can you just identify yourself for people who are going to be hearing your voice for the first time?
19: Yeah, my name is Dana Nelson. I am 39 years old. I live in Brooklyn.
20: Okay, so I think we should start at the very beginning. So can you just describe what happened to you on September 11th and what that morning was like for you? I know it was 25 years ago, so it was a while ago.
19: It was my fourth day of high school. I was going to Stuyvesant High School, and I was commuting in on the Staten Island Ferry with my dad, and it was a beautiful day. My dad worked at 2 Rector Street, so he's 3 blocks south of the World Trade Center, and I went to Stuyvesant, so I was 3 blocks north of the World Trade Center. And I remember that day we were talking about how excited I was because I wanted to try out for the debate team that afternoon.
20: Mm.
19: Spirits were very high. I was wearing like a Care Bears t-shirt, you know, on the Staten Island Ferry because I was a teenager and I was like a little punky and I thought I was being ironic and cute. And, you know, he took the train with me to Chambers and said that he would just, you know, stretch his legs and walk back down to Rector Street after he walked me to school that day because it was still new. So he was still walking me and helping me get adjusted to this travel. And everything seemed to be normal until I was sitting in my English class on the 9th floor facing south. And my back was to the windows, but suddenly all of the kids facing the windows got up and ran to the windows and said, oh my God, somebody bombed the Trade Center. Because all we could see was just a gaping hole on fire at that point. Our teacher was running late that day, and so no adult in the room, just a bunch of high school freshmen trying to make sense of what we were seeing. Yeah. The principal got on the loudspeaker at some point during all of this and told us we were going to go about business as usual for now. So the bell rang. I went down to the second floor for my next class, which was history. And from the second floor, there were too many buildings to see what was going on out the windows. So we asked to put the news on. And then suddenly the picture on the news shook and it went to just static. And my classroom windows were hit with a wall of dust. At that point, they started evacuating us. And the entire school was crushing out of the north side emergency exit doors. And then we were just told to run north. And I don't know how to describe a smell that you can just conjure out of anywhere. Like, I could smell it right now just thinking about this.
20: Mm.
19: But it was like as if it was burning concrete. I mean, it's something that until you've smelt it, I don't think you can imagine it. Imagine burnt hair, burnt plastic. And my dad, he wound up walking through the dust cloud and then north to meet me at another girl's apartment.
20: Wow. How long was it before you returned to school and into Lower Manhattan? And what do you remember about what you were told about whether it was safe to return?
19: So about 3 weeks after this happened, we were sent back to Stuyvesant.
20: Only 3 weeks.
19: Yes. And I remember the Parents Association having a lot of questions and sending a lot of emails about air quality and things like that and making sure that it was safe for the kids and having emergency meetings and all the officials talking about how, you know, the air was safe to breathe and the water was safe to drink. But what I remember even more than that is the constant repeated refrain of, oh, well, if we don't return to normalcy, the terrorists win. Like, oh, if we don't go back, the terrorists win. And like, we need to show them how strong we are because that's the patriotic thing to do. And so, yeah, we went back 3 weeks later and we were told that it was fine.
20: When you got back to the classroom, did you feel like things were back to normal in that physical space?
19: When I went back, it was like a dystopian nightmare. As soon as you enter the area, there was smoke, ash, sludge everywhere. That smell permeated everything. It's almost like, you know how the beginning and end of The Wizard of Oz is in sepia? Like that's kind of what was going on in downtown New York. And in retrospect, of course, it was obviously dangerous.
20: So when did you first get sick?
19: I mean, in some ways, right away. I quickly ended up having much worse sinus problems and allergies than I had had prior to that. And so I suffer from that still. But the real doozy was when I was 33 years old, I was diagnosed with breast cancer at the end of 2020. So almost 20 years after September 11th.
20: And when you found out that you had cancer, did you immediately think to yourself, this is because of what happened at the Trade Center? Because of that air.
19: I did immediately think that this was the World Trade Center. And I know that bad things happen to people all the time. Mm-hmm. I know that we can't always know for sure what caused something. But we can test genetics. I have no genetic mutations. I don't have a strong family history. It was just something that immediately seemed to be connected.
20: How many other people from your school or from that time also end up getting sick?
19: So many people that I know that were downtown, either at school with me or working there, got really sick. My best friend is currently going through cancer treatment, and she was in high school with me. My favorite teacher went through her breast cancer treatment at the same time as I did. And my father got kidney cancer a few years before I did.
20: Wow.
19: Just so many people in my orbit have become sick.
20: And every time one of them lets you know, you just make this connection.
19: How could you not? I mean, what do all of these people have in common? We were down there. We were breathing that air. We were existing in that world on a daily basis. And we all ended up really, really sick.
20: So what has been your reaction over the past few days when you learned about these new documents that tell such a very different story about the safety of being in Lower Manhattan than what we were told back then?
19: It's hard to remain level-headed and answer your question at the same time. I'm furious and I'm sad. And I think I wanted to believe that it was a mistake, that they thought it was safe and then found out that they were wrong. But with the release of these documents, I feel like I was used to keep an economy going. I feel like I was used to symbolically show the strength of America, and really that economic factors were more important to the people in power at this time than my health. You know, my cancer itself was bad enough. My dad eventually died because his health spiraled after his kidney cancer. I've lost so much because of their selfishness. I don't think people realize that this is not something that just triggers me and upsets me on 9/11 because I'm remembering that day. This is the fact that this coming Monday, I have to go have a nodule on my thyroid biopsied. And as a cancer survivor, I am freaking out about that.
20: Well, Dana, thank you so very much for taking the time to talk to us. We really appreciate it.
19: Thank you for having me.
0: After the break, City Hall reporter Sally Goldenberg on what exactly the new records show and why those records were hidden from people like Dana Nelson for more than 20 years. We'll be right back.
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2: City Hall reporter Sally Goldenberg on the 9/11 health crisis that has now claimed more lives than the terrorist attack itself. Sally, thank you for coming in.
3: Thank you for having me, Michael.
2: What did we learn from these new documents?
3: I think the most important finding, and remember, there are 170,000 plus documents and many, many more to come over the course of the next year. And they're all over the place. Some are correspondence among city officials. Some are air quality reports. Some are scratchy handwritten notes by inspectors. You know, so it really runs the gamut. The picture that it paints, however, is that air around Ground Zero for many, many days, weeks, and months after the terrorist attacks remained unsafe. There were air quality reports that showed elevated levels of asbestos. There was an audit from an independent auditor that showed elevated levels of benzene, a carcinogen. And that was all based on information that the city was collecting.
2: I just want to point to an open page on one of these reports, Sally, because I find it pretty fascinating. And at the top of the page, it says asbestos air results. And these were taken from 9/11, the day of the attacks, to November 29th of 2001. It says 2,600 samples analyzed. So we're not talking about just a tiny number of reports here.
3: That's right. That's right. There were constant ongoing air reports being done. Just as a for instance, we just picked an address, 15 John Street. It's about a half mile from Ground Zero. And each report just says, you know, asbestos present on the facade, asbestos present on the electrical cable, asbestos present on the west roof. And report after report shows there was a tremendous amount of asbestos around that area. Now, there is not what people might want to see, a smoking gun where, you know, Mayors Giuliani or Bloomberg say, aha, air is bad and we're not going to tell anybody. Like, that doesn't exist. And I just want to point out there is an ongoing city investigation into who knew what when.
2: Okay, helpful.
3: So there's one memo here that shows us that in the final stretch of the Giuliani administration, a mayoral aide prepared a brief accounting of the litigation that the city was potentially at risk of. And some of them are because of the air quality around Ground Zero.
2: Legal risks.
3: Legal risks. That's right. So she says there are about 35,000 potential plaintiffs as a result of September 11th. And she estimates that 10,000 could file a claim. And she says health advisories caused individuals either to return to the area too soon, causing toxic exposure or emotional harm, or too late, causing economic hardship. We now know 25 years later which of those two things happened. It was a much earlier return, and many people are getting sick. You know, shortly after September 11th, the public was being reassured that the air was safe to breathe. I think the most memorable person who said that was Christine Todd Whitman, who was the director of the Environmental Protection Agency.
4: There are the VOCs. However, the concentrations are such that they don't pose a health hazard. We're going to make sure everybody's safe.
2: Wait, that was a federal government.
3: You can't get higher. Based on that information, Mayor Giuliani at the time was saying in countless quotes, I think it's safe.
5: The health department has done tests, and at this point is not concerned. So far, all the tests...
3: When Mayor Bloomberg took over January 1st of 2002, he was very anxious to get Lower Manhattan reopened to really, you know, drive the economy down there because it was a ghost town.
25: There cannot be nationwide prosperity if the financial institutions of New York City are allowed to fade in the aftermath of September 11th.
3: And so Mayor Bloomberg also was kind of continually saying, it's safe, don't worry.
26: Every single test done by the federal, state, and city government say that the air quality here is perfectly safe.
2: Is it safe to say that that cannot really be reconciled with these new documents?
3: What I think this shows is that whether or not these mayors, and in this case Mike Bloomberg, knew everything there was to know. And he probably didn't, to be fair. You know, the information was constantly changing. He was painting a partial picture for New Yorkers because his priority was reopening Manhattan. And so he and Giuliani before him were giving some information, not all. They were certainly not warning people of the most severe concerns that they and their administrations seemed to know.
20: Mm-hmm.
3: And I think they didn't want to scare people, probably also because they didn't necessarily know the greatest risks. I'm sure they were not aware of how many people would be getting cancer how many years later.
20: Sally, why has it taken so long for us to see what in many cases are literally 25-year-old documents that were in the hands of our city government?
3: So it's a very strange and complicated story. It starts with an advocacy organization called 9/11 Health Watch. And they, as aptly named, are advocating for the health care for people who were around Ground Zero. They didn't know, but they correctly assumed that the administrations, starting with Rudy Giuliani, would have air quality reports and other documents that would paint a fuller picture about the hazards around Ground Zero. And so they started agitating mayor after mayor to get the release of these documents. They were suing. They were getting the city council to pass a bill into law that would mandate an investigation into who knew what when. And during the process of that, in the offices of the Department of Environmental Protection, someone discovered 68 boxes, and they contained these air quality reports, these memos, everything we've been discussing. And when Mamdani took over as mayor January 1st of this year, he and his corporation counsel, the city's lead lawyer, Steve Banks, decided very quickly in a late night phone call in January or February that they were going to release the documents of these boxes.
20: Mm-hmm.
3: And this week, after putting all of these documents in an online portal that's searchable to anybody, Mayor Mamdani held a news conference Tuesday morning.
7: People got sick because the leaders they trusted lied and told them they were safe to breathe in toxic air. And then when they began to contend with the symptoms of the illnesses that followed, the government that had not hesitated to send them into harm's way was nowhere to be found.
3: You know, in the initial years after September 11th, people were getting sick, and there were doctors tracking that. But it wasn't until the founding of the Victims' Compensation Fund, which was set up by federal law 10 years later, that the federal government was really in an organized, kind of comprehensive way tracking this. And there's a statistic that I looked up last night that I think is telling. By the end of last year, 2025, 8,996 deceased claims had been paid out by the Victims' Compensation Fund. To put that in scale, we're talking about roughly triple the number of people who died on September 11th, close to 9,000 people.
20: And all of those people, or the vast majority of them, died because of the health aftermath of 9/11. We're not talking about the people who died in the attacks on that day.
3: That's right. So the emphasis early on was, of course, on the first responders because they were working hour after hour, day after day, often without masks on this pile, pulling out bodies.
20: Right.
3: And they were getting sick, you know, pretty quickly. But since then, the universe has expanded tremendously. And the Victims' Compensation Fund extended the filing deadline until 2090. So if you were born in 2001, you would be 89 at the point at which you could file a claim.
20: So what do we think that accountability is going to look like here? Does this information trigger a new wave of lawsuits? Does it increase the city's legal liability? Like, what should it look like?
3: So I think first and foremost, people who maybe weren't aware of the Victims' Compensation Fund and what's available to them can now look at this portal, put in the address of wherever they were on September 11th. They can use, you know, any number of search terms to find out more information about their own health conditions and take that to the Victims' Compensation Fund and apply for grants. In terms of litigation, the city has a fair amount of immunity, as I understand it, from a number of lawyers I spoke to, because this was considered an act of war and an appellate court upheld that. And that does provide, you know, some measure of immunity. But regardless of what happens legally, this is now part of the legacy of a number of mayors, and now it's on the record, and it can't be forgotten.
20: Well, Sally, thank you. Very much appreciate it.
3: Thank you.
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13: In New York, I'm Sabri Benishour, in for Kai Rizdal. It is Friday, September 11th. Good to have you along. So the big news, the big economic news this morning is that inflation got worse in August. We went from prices increasing by just 0.1% in July to 0.4% increase in August. And even if you take gas and food out of the picture, prices still increased more quickly in August. And now the Federal Reserve has

0: Coming up.
1: We can't just find 1,000 acres of farmland.
0: Well, you'd think they'd be easy to spot, right? But first, let's do the numbers. The Dow Jones Industrial Average shot up 509 points, that's 1%, to finish at 52,573. The NASDAQ lifted 1%. The S&P 500 rose 0.9%. With average diesel prices passing $6 a gallon, let's check in with some companies involved with electric freight vehicles. Swedish company Enride, which provides autonomous electric trucks and services for human-driven electric trucks, slowed down 8.5%. Hylion Holdings, which makes electrified powertrains, sped up 2.1%. Bonds fell. The yield on the 10-year T-note rose to 4.97%, almost 5. 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
0: This is Marketplace. I'm Sabri Benishore. About 42% of Americans are retiring earlier than they thought they would. This is according to insurer Allianz. Now, most of that is for not great reasons, health or a layoff. But for 1 in 5 of those early retirees, it is because they feel financially stable enough to just not have to work anymore. All of which sets up today's installment of our series, Clocked Out.
6: My name is Skip Franklin. I live in Western Michigan, just south of Grand Rapids, and I retired in 2013 at age 37. I graduated from college in 98 and went right to work. I was a computer science math graduate, and if you know anything about the economy at that time, that was right about the time Y2K was a big deal, and like everybody was getting on the internet. I immediately had a job. I was getting paid a lot of money for the time. I basically did nothing but work. So at the end of that time, I basically kind of looked at it and said, you know, there's a lot more to life than this. You know, I've made good money up to this point. I don't have to work right now if I don't want to. So I decided now is a good time to take a break. And having taken that break, a few years passed and I'm like, you know, I still kind of like this and just decided not to go back. That first year, I didn't do a whole lot of anything. It took me a good year of just kind of laying around and doing nothing to realize that, okay, maybe I want to do a little something. I started working with various volunteer things, just one-off type things. And then a couple years later, it was 2016, I believe, when I found the Refugee Education Center in West Michigan. So I became their IT guy for a while, where I did all their like computers and printers and stuff. Eventually, they got big enough that they needed a real IT guy, and so they hired someone, which is great with me because that means I don't have to do it. And now I just help out with the tutoring and that kind of stuff. I've made a lot of life choices that don't involve spending a lot of money. So I live in a small place. I don't have fancy cars. I'm not married. I don't have kids. So that's why I was able to invest and get to the point where I'm fairly comfortable. I mean, I live on probably around $20,000 a year, and that doesn't really impact my investments that much. My primary identity at this point is church and friends and family. Well, I should say church and volunteer work. I mean, those two things kind of go together for me. I don't feel like adrift without a job. You know, I've heard people say, they're like, oh, well, if I retire, I don't know what I'd do with myself. I have a hard time believing anybody who says, oh, if I didn't have my job, I wouldn't feel right. Well, that means you're not looking hard enough. There's something else out there for you.
0: Skip Franklin, living the dream, retired. South of Grand Rapids, Michigan. 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Marketplace.org/clockedout.

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0: It's Talk of Iowa from IPR News. I'm Charity Nebbe. Today is Horticulture Day. 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
1: Live from NPR News in Washington, I'm Ryland Barton. Ceremonies around the U.S. marked the 25th anniversary of the 9/11 attacks today. NPR's Bill Chappell takes us to places where people paused and reflected.
2: In Shanksville, Pennsylvania, a bell tolled for each life lost when Flight 93 crashed nearby. At the Pentagon, President Trump said the attacks brought Americans together.
3: We were all New Yorkers that day, every one of us. We were all New Yorkers.
2: And in New York, Vice President Vance joined four ex-presidents at the World Trade Center Memorial Site to hear families speak the names of those who died. The speakers, brothers, daughters, grandchildren, looked back on what was lost, and they pledged never to forget. Bill Chappell, NPR News.
1: Inflation accelerated in the U.S. last month as gas prices spiked in the wake of renewed fighting in the Middle East. Heather Long, chief economist at Navy Federal Credit Union, says people's earnings aren't keeping up with prices.
4: The latest August inflation report delivered more bad news. Inflation is running at 3.4% in the past year, and wage gains are only 3.1%. Wages are growing at the